0: are their missions beyond the hospital wards, and in many cases, all the way to Washington, D.C. The doctors in the film are of Palestinian, Jewish, and Zoroastrian backgrounds. We see them as they work in bare-bones emergency rooms where mass casualty medical cases come in, moral injury occurs, and the limits of medical neutrality collide. As doctors, their obligation to do no harm takes on a new and urgent meaning in and outside of Gaza. As the doctors go to new studios and the halls of Congress to bear witness, challenging both medical, social, and political frameworks for response. The film's director understood that this film would create a record. It would be a film that shows who stood their ground and spoke up for the most vulnerable when it was the most difficult to do so. With us today to discuss her witness-bearing film, American Doctor, is director and producer Posy Tang. Posy Tang is the producer of the Oscar-nominated film St. Louis Superman and Emmy Award-winning executive producer of Patrice, the movie. She's a former creative executive for ABC Disney, documentary commissioner for Al Jazeera, and New York Times journalist. American Doctor is her debut as a feature documentary director. It is my great pleasure to welcome Posy Tang to Middle East in Focus.
1: Thank you so much for having us, Esty.
0: Also joining our conversation is American Doctor Thaher Ahmad. Palestinian-American Doctor Thaher Ahmad is a board-certified emergency medicine physician and humanitarian who has provided medical relief in conflict zones, including Syria, Jordan, Turkey, Kenya, and Gaza. Dr. Ahmad also holds faculty appointments at the University of Illinois at Chicago and Wake Forest University School of Medicine and serves on the board of the Palestinian American Medical Association. It is an honor to welcome Dr. Thaher Ahmad to Middle East in Focus.
2: Appreciate the opportunity. Thank you.
0: So let's dive in to some questions. I'll start with the director, Posy Tang. In your director's statement about American Doctor, you describe the film as being about truth, responsibility, and the courage to dissent. It seems to me, as a recovering filmmaker myself, that your decision to embed with your subjects and go into Gaza to make this film was to courageously act in dissent by taking the responsibility to show the truth and experience all that comes with that act. Can you talk to us about your decision to make American Doctor?
1: So, Esty, long before I was a documentary filmmaker, I was a journalist. And a year into the genocide, you know, and I used to work at Al Jazeera English. So seeing colleagues that I respected being targeted and executed, in particular, one person, Samir Abu Dakka, who was a camera person for Al Jazeera, it really cut deep, you know, because I started my film career as a camera person. That was my first job. And so to see kind of the silence in newsrooms and amongst my, you know, former colleagues who are journalists across newsrooms, it hurt a lot. And so I went through a period of deep despair and then came rage. Why the silence? Why the silence on Gaza and Palestine? And so that was sort of the beginning of wanting to make this film, you know, and I met Dr. Thaher Ahmad, Dr. Mark Perlmutter, and Dr. Feroz Sidwa, and they really helped me get through that time. You know, I think living in the United States, one has to work closely and live and also embrace, you know, all these different communities. I had for a long time lost the language to be able to navigate and speak clearly, but also effectively. And so I thank all three doctors for helping me move forward. And hopefully it'll help others who watch the film as well. In regards of production and how we made American Doctor, you know, I should say this, that Dr. Mark Perlmutter, the Jewish doctor, is ever the eternal optimist. And so early on in production, he said to me, "Hey, Poe, I'm going to train you as my scrub nurse and take you into Gaza." Now, having my background, you know, having worked for the New York Times, Al Jazeera, ABC Disney, anybody that does a cursory search would know I am not a legitimate scrub nurse. And I'm sure those who, you know, basically enforce the borders over Palestine, they can see that as well. And so that was never an option, Esti. And so then it was, who can we work closely with? Who can we have, you know, in our team that can do this? And it came down to two individuals, remarkable filmmakers in their own right, co-producer Mohammed Sawaf and our director of photography, Ibrahim Al-Otla, in Gaza. And we would communicate every day during production. And that's how we made American Doctor together.
0: Fantastic. Dr. Ahmad, in addition to your associations that I named in your introduction, you're also a board member for Med Global, which has an office in Gaza, which I hope still exists. And you work with the World Health Organization. You've provided medical relief in conflict zones in several countries, as I mentioned, before the five medical missions you conducted in Gaza, most recently in early 2024. Since then, you've been repeatedly denied entry into Gaza by Israeli authorities due to your Palestinian heritage. Do they offer any explanation when you get denied? Or is your name simply dropped off of a list of medical professionals approved for entry on a mission? And what is the role of our own government in that process?
2: Yeah, I mean, I think probably the first thing I would say is I'm a past board member for Med Global and a current board member for the Palestinian American Medical Association, which also operates and functions in Gaza, the West Bank, and East Jerusalem. And, you know, towards your question in regards to just the denial rate that we're seeing at the hands of the Israeli authorities for physicians from all over the world, we've noticed probably two trends. The first, which is not surprising, is that anybody with a traceable Palestinian heritage is outright denied from entering into the Gaza Strip. And I think this serves really an insidious purpose that is really played out in the film. There is a intentional separation of Palestinians from different parts of Palestine. You know, whether that is somebody like myself, whose family currently lives in a suburb of Jerusalem on the outside of the apartheid wall, from ever being able to enter into Gaza, or anybody from Gaza being able to get medical treatment in Jerusalem at the Jerusalem hospitals or in Ramallah at the medical complex there. And so we're seeing that trend. The second thing that also plays out, I think, pretty clearly in the film is anybody who is advocating in a certain fashion also is on the radar of the Israeli authorities and are repeatedly being denied. What kind of advocacy am I talking about? One that includes accountability, one that discusses sort of consequences. And we are noticing a pretty clear trend of any physician, nurse, healthcare worker that is advocated in that fashion being denied. One thing that I will say that I think people can sort of look out for is this is playing out in Israeli courts. And in fact, Oroz, the other physician in this film, is a part of almost what I would describe as a class action lawsuit against the Israeli government, challenging his denial, because it really gets at your question is, why are we being denied? What is the purpose here? You're never given an explanation. It's arbitrary, and you don't find out until the very last seconds as the convoy that the WHO as commissioned, is leading to enter into Gaza. And so we're trying to fight this, we're trying to challenge it. But I think pretty clearly, without the Israelis explicitly stating so, we're seeing that Palestinians are being denied, and we're seeing that people who are advocating for accountability are being denied.
0: Yeah, it sounds like they want to frustrate people who take all the effort and arrangements to get there, and then just at the border to say no. And your frustration is obviously admitted to the audience when watching the film.
2: That's the name of the game, you know, and that's something that's played out in all of Palestine for a very, very long time. And I think internationals are also starting to see how this strategy works.
0: I agree with you. Ho, you wrote that since you began filming on Christmas 2024, you've learned a lot about Israel and Palestine, but also, quote, about how to engage with others on difficult issues, end quote. Can you talk about the scene towards the beginning of the film in Dr. Mark Perlmutter's home as he's showing you photos of very, very young Palestinian victims of the genocide and your reservations around their dignity?
1: You know, when one makes a film, it's always such a challenge and a delicate balance. You want to make sure you show images and make sure it's real. But at the same time, you also still want to protect the dignity of those who have passed on, especially if they have surviving family members. And in addition to all of that, on top of it all, you know, you want to be effective. You know, I feel like depending on what your social media feed is like, if you scroll through and you're really, you know, have been really looking at the images in the past 2+ years, you're going to see the horror and the imagery. And I wasn't sure whether or not it was effective to do the same thing in the film, because I wanted to make sure that folks sat through it, but also are able to reckon with what has happened in their own complicity or silence or whatever you may in regards to what was going on in Palestine. And so that scene that you talked about at the very top, it was definitely a challenge that I was grappling with. And it was really good because that conversation with Mark, the Jewish doctor, that was the second day that I was filming with him. And he was extremely, extremely upset at me that my gut reaction was to, oh, okay, maybe we should film this in a creative manner so as to be effective. And I don't know what I was thinking at that time. I had all these thoughts. And he kind of scolded me and yelled at me, and I deserved it. And so that set the tone for the entire film. And I'm forever grateful to Mark for that. And also to the camera person, Arthur Nazarian, who never stopped rolling. Instead of, like, you know, hitting stop on the record, he went in closer. So I think that in many ways, it made the film to what it is. It really, really set the tone.
0: And it sets it for us as an audience to be insiders in that, you know, private conversation about that important topic.
1: So much, Esti, of all the themes and topics and conversations in the film, there are definitely challenges that I have gone through in the past 2+ years since the beginning of the genocide. And so if you see it in the film, it's because the director and the participants, the doctors, are challenged by something. And, you know, it's never perfect how we navigate it, but we are trying our best. And I hope it tells our audience too, you know, you don't have to be perfect in how you try to figure out how to talk to people or how to do things. You just have to do it.
0: Again, I couldn't agree with you more. We are coming to you from the studios of KPFK in Los Angeles. This is Middle East in Focus. I'm Esti Chandler, very honored to be joined today by the producer, director of the latest documentary film from Watermelon Pictures, American Doctor, Posi Teng, founder of Tiny Boxer Films, which produces nonfiction feature documentaries and series, and one of the three American doctors featured in the film, board certified emergency medical physician and humanitarian, Dr. Thaer Ahmad. American Doctor is screening at Lemley Theaters beginning on August 21st. Dr. Ahmad, in February of 2024, you appeared on Democracy Now! On our network, and you spoke about the raid at Al Nasser Hospital in Gaza, where you had volunteered. But as you described it then, that raid wasn't a surprise at all. Can you talk about the raid on Al Nasser Hospital, which included a double tap strike in what was clearly part of the systemic plan to demolish the healthcare system in Gaza?
2: Yeah, I think if you're now able to take a step back and just take a look at how the Israeli military conducted themselves in the Gaza Strip, I think it becomes very clear that dismantling the healthcare system in an incredibly violent way was a part of the plan, was a part of the operation. You're motivating, or I should say, you're forcing Palestinians in the Gaza Strip to leave Gaza. If the healing institutions can no longer heal the people and the bombs continue to drop, then where do they go to be able to survive? And so if you just look at as early as October 2023, almost 10 days after October 7th, the first attack took place against Al-Ahli Baptist Hospital in Gaza City. And then all you have to do is look at how the Israeli military continued operations and how they arrived at the doorsteps of every single major hospital in the Gaza Strip, whether it was damaging the infrastructure through bombs or cutting off electricity or surrounding and laying siege to these hospitals by preventing them from getting the medicines that they needed or the diesel fuel to keep the generators operating, or when they raid the actual hospitals and then abduct the senior physicians, crippling the hospital from ever being able to function again. And so we saw that take place at Al-Ahli, at Shifa Hospital, and we saw it happen at Nasser Hospital. Despite the presence of internationals, despite these hospitals being quote-unquote deconflicted, so their operations and everything that takes place is being communicated to the Israeli military, the Israeli military continue to show up to these hospitals and wreak violent havoc, not just on the physicians and the healthcare workers that were there, but on the patients and the families who had been displaced, who are trying to live in and around the hospital. And so this happened at Nasser, and many of the staff there, despite the shock of the internationals, of the Americans that were in this hospital, they told us this is exactly how it was going to unfold. Step by step, they told us how the tanks would surround the hospital, which we saw from the windows of Nasser. They told us about how then there would be a siege laid to the hospital where everything would be cut off. And then they told us that the raid would come. And they were absolutely accurate and precise about what was going to take place. And finally, the one thing I will say is in the film, you'll see Dr. Khaled Assur hug Feroz at the hospital. Dr. Khaled was present during this raid, and he was abducted and had to spend 6 months in an Israeli dungeon. And so you get to really see sort of somebody come back to this hospital despite that sort of trauma. And then many of the doctors that I work with, Dr. Nahed, Dr. Mahmoud, they are still languishing away in Israeli prison from that February 2024 raid without charge. And so you really see quite intimately, especially through this film, but just if you look back and are able to see everything that's taken place over the 2.5 years, you see how hospitals that are supposed to serve as a sanctuary suddenly became places where people died or were abducted or became just these incredibly violent places.
0: Can I ask you if any Americans or internationals who came to volunteer have been injured, killed, or abducted?
2: No, not a single international. It was always Palestinian healthcare workers. And again, to me, this is proof that the Israeli military very consciously was taking these steps to dismantle this healthcare system. And so it's very frustrating. It's something that also is heartbreaking to see how Palestinian doctors and nurses, aren't afforded the same sort of protections, the same sort of safety and security that all of us enjoyed while we went into Gaza trying to volunteer by our colleagues. And it's just all the more reason for us to be sure of what took place in Gaza and to understand these were intentional policy decisions that were being made at the very top.
0: It also informs their excuse about collateral damage when camps of tents are directly targeted. One more question for you, Dr. Ahmad. Part of that systemic plan to demolish the healthcare system, as you've been saying, is to abduct, imprison, and kill Palestinian healthcare workers, along with journalists and reporters who are sharing the photos, video, and stories about the hospitals, ambulances, clinics, healthcare workers being targeted with the world. One example is the international effort to gain the release of Dr. Abu Safiya. Where is the AMA and other leading American medical associations as medical workers are being targeted in Gaza?
2: I mean, they're cowering away into the darkest possible corner to avoid any sort of, you know, light on what their positions have been. This is every single American, European, British medical association or professional society. For the vast majority of them, 99% of them are refusing to take a stance, are refusing to acknowledge that 14 of our colleagues, 14 of Gaza's senior Palestinian physicians are in Israeli prisons without charge. And almost all of them were abducted from hospital grounds. And so these are very serious, grave violations that will affect the entire healthcare force for the foreseeable future. People think that all of these things are just going to stay in Palestine, are going to stay in Gaza, but they will absolutely spread elsewhere. And this is our fault. People need to understand associations like the American Medical Association, professional societies, we are absolutely responsible and complicit in our silence. And it's a damn shame. I mean, the leadership lacks any sort of moral fiber, no principled approach whatsoever. The fact that you just add the word Palestinian in front of pediatrician or first responder or paramedic or nurse means that suddenly you don't get any sort of right to safety and security and you're not able to treat your patients. It's an absolute shame. And I just hope that I am around and that I am alive to see the sort of pushback that they will get, the way that the history books will reflect on them. And I hope the current leadership is not sort of applauded in any way. I hope that they're replaced with a future leadership that is just, you know, at least has some moral fiber, has some moral courage to be able to stand up. And the last thing I'll say is about 3 days ago, another Palestinian died in Israeli prison. And I think that's important for all of us to understand. You've got all of these senior physicians who are languishing away in these Israeli dungeons. And it's a place where there have been scores of Palestinians who have met their final days because of the treatment, the conditions, and the torture that they're subjected to.
1: And to add to what Dr. Thayer Ahmad is saying, you know, he's looking at it from the medical perspective, the health worker's perspective. And for a long time, I looked at it in the journalism sort of lens and perspective. And that combined, that's sort of the motivation on why we decided to make the film. As Americans, are we okay with doctors being targeted, being kidnapped, being tortured, being killed? And that's why we decided to make this film, which we know for a fact how American audiences love medical dramas. So we decided, you know what? We're going to make The Pit. The difference is it's real and it's set in Gaza. And this is our intention of bringing it home and really, really hitting hard and bringing it back to the United States, because everybody should be aware of this, especially when our taxpayer money is going to fund a government in Israel that continuously does this to doctors and healthcare workers.
0: I can see a campaign targeting those officials with three words: do no harm. Has their response to the war in Ukraine and Russia's attack and people being injured there been different?
2: Yeah, absolutely. I mean, you can say that across the board. I will give you just one example of the rhetoric, the difference in the rhetoric that was deployed by the American Medical Association, by their president at the time. He called Ukrainian healthcare workers who served in these hospitals courageous heroes, and he rebuked the Russian invasion and the sort of criminal acts of the Russian military towards Ukrainian hospitals. And all of that is on point, rightfully so. But it holds no value if you cannot extend it to the shores of Gaza. If suddenly, when you're talking about Gaza, you don't use the same language, you're hedging your bets.
0: Yeah, it's more evidence for Farouz and the lawsuit. Poe, I want to end with asking you, as the three remarkable doctors who are courageous heroes in the film, Dr. Thayer Ahmad, Dr. Mark Perlmutter, who's Jewish American, and Dr. Farouz Sidwa, who's a second generation American son of immigrants, are shown doing in the film, and the film does itself. It speaks directly to American audiences about our country's role in this war and how it's affecting Americans as well. These incredible Americans, these doctors and their families and communities all affected. Can you talk about the ripple effect you hope to produce from your extraordinarily moving film?
1: I just want everybody watching to look at themselves in the mirror. Who do you want to be? You know, this is this moment now where years from now, we're going to look back and we're going to have to reckon with the fact, you know, if we didn't do anything, or we remained silent, or we were responsible in aiding and abetting a genocide that our taxpayer money is going into. And so when I think about this film, I think about the conversations that I will have with my daughter years from now. And I hope everybody who is thinking of this moment and what's going on, not just in Gaza, but in the West Bank as well. And we know the conflict is expanding to other regions, again, because America allows it to happen. Like, ask yourselves, is this who I am? And if it's not who we are, then it's time to stand up and fight for the living.
0: And if we don't have enough money to sustain subsidies for healthcare in this country, then how do we

0: Thank you, Esti.
1: Thank you both. The theme for this year for International Day of the World's Indigenous Peoples, observed on August 10th by the United Nations, is honoring Indigenous midwives, safeguarding life and well-being. Doctors Against Genocide, or DAG, not only honors Indigenous midwives and birth workers, their statement for the occasion also names what they have survived: settler colonial genocide carried out through control of land, food systems, and healthcare. The Genocide Convention names five acts. Three of them are obstetric, pediatric, and nutritional. Conditions of life calculated to bring about physical destruction, measures intended to prevent births, and the forcible transfer of children. The acts describe what a state does to a people it intends to remove, but prefers not to be seen shooting them. As DAG wrote in their statement, quote, "It is why settler colonial genocide reaches clinicians not as atrocity, but as health disparity, and why our profession has repeatedly failed to recognize what it was charting," end quote. They comment about the rampant ethnic cleansing in the West Bank by saying, quote, "This is the second phase of every settler colonial genocide, destroying the evidence that the people were ever there," end quote. OCHA, the United Nations Office for the Coordination of Humanitarian Affairs, has documented over 1,020 settler attacks across more than 230 Palestinian communities since January, displacing more than 2,200 people, over 1,000 of them are children. It documents that settler attacks now cause 55% of all Palestinian injuries in the West Bank. In Gaza, the genocide has not stopped. Nearly 3 years of bombardment, siege, and starvation have killed over 72,000 Palestinians. The World Health Organization has documented 987 attacks on healthcare in the West Bank between October 2023 and May of this year, affecting 673 ambulances. Maternity units in Gaza have often operated without power. With us today to discuss their mission, advocacy as medical professionals on behalf of Palestinians, and settler colonial genocide carried out through control of land, food systems, and healthcare are two members of Doctors Against Genocide. Dr. Karama Kumerle is a pediatric neurologist and epidemiologist. Her clinical and academic work focuses on pediatric epilepsy, traumatic brain injury, global health, and neurological care in conflict and resource-limited settings. She is a co-founder of Doctors Against Genocide, where she leads advocacy, education, research, and humanitarian initiatives addressing attacks on healthcare and health consequences of genocide and mass violence. It is my great pleasure to welcome Dr. Karama Kumerle to Middle East in Focus.
0: Thank you so much, Esti.
1: Also joining us is Dr. Brennan Bowman. Dr. Bowman is an emergency physician and global public health practitioner with more than 15 years of experience. She worked in central Gaza in March and April of 2025 on a humanitarian mission and has since become an active member of Doctors Against Genocide. Dr. Bowman's other humanitarian and global emergency care endeavors include projects in Haiti after its devastating 2010 earthquake and during the height of armed violence in Port-au-Prince in 2024, the Central African Republic, Rwanda, Ghana, and Peru. It is my pleasure to welcome Dr. Brennan Bowman to Middle East in Focus.
2: Thank you for having us.
1: Dr. Karama, as one of the co-founders of Doctors Against Genocide, I wonder if you can tell us about DAG, your mission, where you operate, and how many members of the organization there are.
0: Thank you, Esti, and thank you for the powerful introduction that is rooted in our mission. So Doctors Against Genocide is a medical organization, and it is dedicated

0: connected to mobilizing the medical community. In opposition to war crimes, crimes against humanity, and genocide, we recognize that these crimes are healthcare catastrophes. There are public health threats everywhere they happen, and these horrific atrocities have a pattern, and the pattern repeats itself. There are almost like a prodrome where before a genocide or a war crime happens, there is prep work. The prep work includes racism, includes discrimination, includes classification of the population, polarizing policies. And there is a build in the discrimination, the persecution of the society where the genocide or the war crimes are inflicted upon them. Very similar to disease pathogenesis, where you see a disease start with a prodrome and builds into the full manifestation of the disease. What makes this a medical necessity to understand is that all these crimes result in medical catastrophes that people like Brennan and people who do global health like myself, we end up picking up the pieces and trying to treat the victims, whether they suffered from trauma, traumatic brain injury, or orthopedic injuries, or starvation-related diseases, chronic diseases, or psychological illnesses. So it is rooted in our work. And if we are able to save a community from being exposed to these crimes, we would be very effective as a medical community. And from this mission came Doctors Against Genocide, and we have been fortunate to be able to inspire our colleagues, nurses, healthcare workers, psychologists to join us. And by now we have thousands of members literally all over the world, and we continue to hear from our colleagues who want to join the work because it is important and because it is in the root of our oath to do no harm and protect life. So this is our story, and the story of the medical community against genocide should grow and should become the mainstream. And it is definitely consistent with medical neutrality and definitely consistent with our work in our offices and our hospitals.
1: To Dr. Kumali's point, Dr. Brennan, of treating victims and picking up the pieces, can you tell us a little bit about your time in Gaza during the spring of 2025 and the Palestinian doctors and healthcare workers that you worked alongside there?
2: Of course. So I just wanted to start by saying that, you know, I think the media and the images that we've all seen over the last 3 years have sort of numbed us to what this feels like and looks like. But from the moment that I entered Gaza, the scale of destruction is truly beyond words. I mean, I've worked in other humanitarian areas, that this was just something that I couldn't, you know, still leaves me speechless in many ways. I arrived during a period when there was a quote unquote ceasefire from January to March of 2025, just after the start of Ramadan that year, and also a couple of days after Israel imposed a complete blockade in which no food or supplies or goods entered Gaza for more than 3 months, ultimately. And so it was a strange moment initially because there were still some attacks, but fewer. And the colleagues that I had the privilege of meeting were trying in many ways to return to some aspect of normalcy. You know, I was there working in an emergency department of Shuhada Al-Aqsa Hospital alongside the emergency department director. And he was so focused on improving the flow of patients and rebuilding the triage system, improving documentation of patients' care, which had fallen apart simply because they'd run out of paper during the height of the genocide before that initial ceasefire. And then, you know, in the middle of the night on March 18th at around 2 a.m., we were all awakened by just the most intense bombing when Israel broke the ceasefire suddenly, and more than 400 people were murdered that night, 170 of them children. At Al-Aqsa Hospital, we received 68 patients plus 23 people who were dead on arrival, which was actually one of the smallest mass casualty incidents in the entire Gaza Strip that night. And really, you know, every day after that, there were just continuing the things that I, in some ways, hesitate to speak about, because it's like we all know this at this point, whether you're a healthcare worker or not, but just multiple influxes of many patients, entire families, children, women, fathers, from primarily bombs at that point during the time that I was there, some shooting, and just seeing, working alongside my colleagues who were trying to tend to these patients while also trying to take care of their family members. And what we quickly saw over the ensuing few weeks that I was still there was that more than 70% of Gaza then quickly became under evacuation order, and they newly displaced more than 400,000 people over just a couple of weeks. So I would be at work and working alongside my colleagues, and they would get these text messages with evacuation orders and have to decide in that moment, do we try to call my family and get them to move from one tent to another area? People would be moving their families and then showing up to work an hour or so later and just continuing to try to take care of patients. And then, of course, despite this, we continued to see many people who were victims of attacks would be in places in the zones to which people were told to evacuate, the so-called safe zones, or in aid distribution sites, community kitchens. And it was just so eminently obvious that this is genocide. I don't know how that could be debated, of course, at this point, and how, you know, our colleagues just need our support to end this.
1: Yes. Dr. Karama, we spoke with Dr. Thaher Ahmad about the obvious systemic plan to demolish the healthcare system in Gaza and the use of abductions, imprisonment, and direct lethal targeting of healthcare workers. Can you talk about DAG's policy work, specifically advocating for Palestine, and the recent DAG Day on the Hill, I believe last month? What were your asks of policy makers? What were your policy prescriptions? And what were the policymakers' responses when you tell them that over 1,700 healthcare workers have been killed in Gaza?
0: So just like you said, there is a higher proportion of medical healthcare workers that have been targeted and killed by Israel than any other section in society, which gives proof that there is deliberate targeting of healthcare. In our organization, we believe that actions speak louder than anything. So we don't need to have legal proof that Israel is targeting healthcare workers as a form of genocide. We are seeing the actions ourselves. And we are seeing the actions ourselves. And at the same time, we are in the United States paying taxes to government that has been in full support of the Israeli military and the Israeli weapons, and giving the Israeli government political cover. So there is a big responsibility on us as Americans, as American medical workers, to speak up and to advocate for policies that protect our peers and our colleagues. Because of that, we go to the Hill, and because of that, every month we have one day where we go in person. And in September, this coming September, we will be going another 1,000 white coats, and we are hoping that we will be joined by the Nurses Union as well. And our advocacy will be focusing on protection of healthcare at home and abroad. We want our policymakers to do their job, which is protect the Americans, protect their health as a human right, protect their access to health, and not squander our resources to remove health conditions from others, whether in Palestine, whether in Gaza, whether in Congo, whether in Sudan. We are a country that has a lot of power. Therefore, it has a lot of responsibility. And the public has a duty to inform and educate the elected officials to do the right thing.
1: We are coming to you from the studios of KPFK in Los Angeles. This is Middle East in Focus. I'm Esti Chandler. Very happy to be joined today by Dr. Brennan Bowman, an active member of Doctors Against Genocide, who worked on a medical mission in central Gaza in the spring of 2025, and her colleague, Dr. Karama Kumerli, a pediatric neurologist and epidemiologist who is co-founder of Doctors Against Genocide. Dr. Bowman, I wonder if you can speak a bit about DAG's statement on International Day of the World's Indigenous People and this year's theme, Honoring Indigenous Midwives, Safeguarding Life and Well-Being, in regard to settler colonial genocide carried out through attacks on women and reproductive health in Palestine, and also how and where we can all plug into DAG's campaigns and support them.
2: Thank you, Esti. So as Karama mentioned at the beginning of the show, DAG's special contribution to the advocacy and for the both prevention and response to genocide really is rooted in many of us are healthcare workers. And so what we think of as a medical conception of process. And so genocides don't start with bombs. They start with, as Karama said, an underlying racism and a desire to displace or control or oppress other people, which we see throughout the world. And then whether through direct violence or whether through just the denial of rights to life-sustaining needs, medical care, food, safe shelter, preventing the ability for life to continue. So we certainly are seeing in Palestine, in Gaza, for instance, the birth rate had dropped from, I think the Minister of Health reported 6,000 live births in November of last year. And then in April of this year, it was something like 2,000, which medical experts have said is far lower than what we would normally expect from any typical means. We know that rates of miscarriages have dramatically increased. Rates of birth defects are increasing because of toxins from bombs. We know that women, maternal mortality has dramatically increased. And one thing that I've really appreciated about this DAG statement on International Day of Indigenous People is the way that we see all of the struggles around the world as interconnected. And so although we're very proud that DAG was founded by Palestinian healthcare workers, we see the struggle in Palestine, in Gaza, and the West Bank as fully connected with the struggle that Indigenous people have faced around the world in history today in the Congo, in Sudan, the Rohingya people. So I think to your question of how we can plug into DAG's campaign, certainly we would say to join us. It's easy to join our groups through our website. As Karama said, we do advocacy every month in person on the Hill, but we also have very active campaigns to in between our advocacy days surrounding certain issues, whether calling for specific legislation, calling for statements by either our elected officials, our medical societies to, you know, make statements protecting the right to health and against genocide. I think you were also going to ask about Dr. Husama Abu Safiya, which has been a major focus of our campaigns in recent weeks to try to save his life. But there are just many ways. We have weekly webinars where we get updates from people, not just from Palestine, but around the world, to continue to learn and continue to identify new action items essentially every week.
1: Yes, I have listened in on some of those weekly gatherings, and I learn from them every time I listen. You're hired to be a co-producer, because my next question for Dr. Karama is, do you know how many Palestinian doctors and or medical workers are currently imprisoned by the Israelis? And what do you know about their treatment? And also, I would love for you to talk about the international campaign to save the life of Dr. Abu Safiya, which people ask me about all the time, including how people can plug into that campaign and campaigns to free all the doctors and medical workers being held as hostages.
0: There are 16 doctors from Gaza who are detained in horrific conditions in the Israeli detention camps. There are two bodies of prominent doctors from Gaza that are held in the digital graveyards that Israel holds as a collective punishment for the family so that they do not bury their loved ones, and to hide evidence of torture, probably. There are about 100 healthcare workers in total that are held in very difficult conditions. There are 10,000 Palestinian prisoners that are detained, mostly without charge, in Israeli prisons right now, with very severe conditions. Any Palestinian who is released will tell horror stories. They all lost something like 30% of their body weight. You hear 30 kilograms, 40 kilograms, which is like 80 pounds or more. And, you know, they tell us stories of being tortured, beaten, denied food, denied shelter, not given even a mattress to sleep on, and also abused. Especially the medical professionals are targeted in particular with extra conditions where they are not even allowed to help their fellow prisoners. You cannot advise the person who's sitting next to you about, you know, I have a headache. If you're a doctor and you answer that question, you will be tortured. So it's very, very sadist and really psychopathological. So your other question is, what do we know about Dr. Abu Safiya and what are we doing to help with his release? We know that Dr. Abu Safiya has been singled out and there has been no evidence presented to his lawyer or to the Israeli court to justify the abuse and the torture that he's receiving. There is one picture of him wearing a uniform, which is many doctors who work in the Palestinian military medical services wear these uniforms just like any other society. Or, you know, when you work at the VA, occasionally you might have some uniform that you wear. He is not a militant. He is a doctor. He has been taking care of patients all his life. So there is no evidence presented against him, but he is singled out because he happens to be a very articulate doctor. He's a pediatrician. He stayed in Kamal Edwan for months, not leaving his patient's side. He became an iconic Palestinian doctor, pediatrician, humanitarian. So what we are doing is that we are trying to build the pressure and we are trying to build layered pressure. So we call every day, our members, the doctors and the nurses, call the elected officials asking to put pressure on the Israeli government to release him. We are writing letters. We are about to deliver a letter to Secretary of State Rubio, Marco Rubio, ask him for that, putting pressure on Mike Huckabee, layering. And this is happening all over the world. We know that policy changes with public pressure. So that's our strategy. We're building the public pressure. We are working together with Physicians for Human Rights Israel, who have access to the lawyers who work with him. And we also stay in touch with his family constantly. So we are hoping for a breakthrough. We are hoping for a miracle. You can only survive Israeli torture with a miracle, to be honest. So,
1: yes. In the last few minutes, Dr. Bowman, can you talk about the many medical challenges being faced by so many families in Gaza and how the colleagues you work with there are trying to support the medical needs of the realities they live in Gaza as the genocide continues?
2: Thanks, Esti. I appreciate us also calling attention to the idea that despite that there is another so-called ceasefire in effect since October of last year, the genocide is not over. We know that UNICEF just said that 300 children have been killed. At least 300 children have been killed in the last 300 days of this so-called ceasefire. On July 30th, the medical warehouse, just housing supplies of Al-Aqsa Hospital where I worked, was bombed and left this sort of huge crater and destroyed an innumerable quantity of essential medical supplies. There was also an attack on the entrance of the hospital recently that injured multiple medical students, including some who required surgery. And nurse who I knew while I was there actually was the target of an attack outside of the hospital, but lost multiple limbs. And, you know, that's somebody who won't be able to, is a kind and compassionate nurse. And I can imagine the impact on, you know, his family as he struggles to survive. But also, in addition to the direct violence, what we know is that essential medications to provide basic medical care is just not being allowed into Gaza. So our healthcare workers I've talked to colleagues who are there, you know, in recent days who don't have access to, for instance, you've reported in the show in the past on diagnostics or ability to treat cancer. So people are going without treatments for cancer or having radical surgeries that they don't need. There's no treatment for many pediatric specialty needs, reproductive health care, chronic diseases. This is really just, it's a nightmare that never ends. And I would like to always emphasize that what Palestine needs is not our charity right now. I mean, I don't want to discourage people from donating to many wonderful organizations that are trying to provide a stopgap, but this is a political problem. This genocide and medicide, as we describe it in Doctors Against Genocide, is a political problem that needs a political solution. We need to end the genocide, end the occupation, end the apartheid, and that really only happens through our advocacy here outside of Palestine, because really the healthcare workers and families and people who I knew there, they have all of the skill and all of the capacity that they need. I mean, they're some of the most talented and dedicated and qualified professionals in the world, people who have been able to work creatively and offer high quality medical care, engineers who've learned to rebuild things that we would never rebuild in our context here through the, you know, 15 years of blockade that was before 2023. So this is not an intractable problem. This is a choice. And I think many of us know this, but I hope that we can't forget it. And the whole point of DAG's approach is that we refuse to abandon our colleagues in Palestine, around the world. We know that they need us to keep fighting every day to simply allow them to continue doing the work that they know that they can do to save lives and to help people live productive lives.
1: And as we all know, man-made problems can be solved by women. Dr. Kumerle, we'll have to have you back on again to talk about the West Bank, which has its whole
3: inshallah.
1: Yes, set of problems. Thank you both so much for taking time out of your busy schedules to join us today.
3: Yes,
2: thanks. Thank you for talking about this, Esther.
3: Thank you, Brandon.
1: The Israeli military has killed tens of thousands of children in Gaza since the start of the genocide in October 2023. In June, childhood educator and YouTube influencer Ms. Rachel, whose educational videos for young children have millions of views, hosted a press briefing on the impact of Israel's genocide on Palestinian children following the release of the UN Commission of Inquiry report on Palestinian children, which found a pattern of Israeli forces, quote, intentionally targeting children in Gaza, end quote, not only through mass killing and bombing campaigns, but also through the intentional targeting of individual children. The UN Commission found Israeli soldiers have purposefully targeted children, not as part of a military operation, but with soldiers deliberately targeting kids with precisely aimed shots, quote, to the head or to the upper part of the body, end quote. These instances were often in broad daylight, and sometimes the child or infant was the only target. Ms. Rachel, who has become an advocate for children's rights in Palestine and immigrant jails in the U.S., spoke of the over 58,000 children in Gaza who have lost one or both parents during the genocide. While children in Gaza had a 99% literacy rate before the start of the genocide, Ms. Rachel pointed out that they now have been unable to attend school for nearly 3 years. Once again, I want to thank our guests, Posey Tang, producer, director of the latest documentary film from Watermelon Pictures, American Doctor, which is screening at Lemley Theaters beginning on August 21st. Board-certified emergency medical physician and humanitarian, Palestinian-American doctor Thaer Ahmad, co-founder of Doctors Against Genocide and pediatric neurologist and epidemiologist Dr. Karama Kumerli, and Dr. Brennan Bowman, an active member of Doctors Against Genocide, who worked on a medical mission in central Gaza in the spring of 2025. I also want to thank Mark Maxwell and our production team for their support today. From the studios of KPFK in Los Angeles, I'm Esti Chandler, thanking you for taking this hour to put the Middle East in focus.

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2: Here's your Curry Coast weather picture from KCIWLP and the National Weather Service. Tonight, mostly cloudy with a low around 54, calm winds. Tomorrow, cloudy, gradually becoming partly cloudy with a high near 59, mild winds. And then tomorrow night, expect a low around 52 under partly cloudy skies. The weekend is just getting started. 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I'm Pete Lutz.

Welcome. This is Dr. Michio Kaku, Professor of Theoretical Physics at the City College and the Graduate Center of the City University of New York, and this is Exploration. Every week on Exploration, we discuss the fascinating world of science and its impact on society. And today we have two very special guests who will talk about some of the origins of the human race and where are we going if one day we can control the aging process. Our first special guest is Dr. William Calvin, and he's the author of a new book called A Brief History of the Mind. That's right, we're now going to go back millions of years into the past, when we weren't that intelligent. And then the question is, what was the spark? What was the spark that set us on this long journey to master the environment, to be able to manipulate objects around us, in other words, to become intelligent? Why did we separate from the rest of the apes? Some people think that perhaps the pivotal moment took place perhaps 6 million years ago in Africa. But what was it? Was it climate change? Was it somehow a mutation in our genes? What was it that set us off into this journey to become masters of our fate? And then our second special guest is Dr. Jay Olshansky, and he's going to talk to us about the aging process. No, we're not going to talk about hocus pocus and all the kinds of Madison Avenue advertisement you get when you walk into the drugstore stating that you can reverse all the wrinkles on your face. No, we're talking about the science, the genetics behind the aging process. Did you know that we now know what aging basically is? We didn't really know what aging even was 10, 15 years ago. But now we're converging on the idea that the aging process is basically the process of the accumulation of errors. Errors at the genetic level. Errors at the cellular level. And over time, as these errors build up, cells become sluggish. They don't work as well as they used to. They begin to sag. They begin to malfunction. In other words, we get old. And then the question is, do we really have to die? One day, with genetic engineering, it may be possible to stop, and who knows, maybe even reverse the aging process. And these are some of the things we'll talk to our special guest about. So once again, our first special guest, we'll talk about the origin of the human race. William Calvin is the author of the book, A Brief History of the Mind. And then our second special guest is Dr. Jay Olshansky, who will talk about not the hocus pocus and all the superstition, but the real science, the science behind understanding the aging process and what can be done, who knows, sometimes in the future when we have an understanding of the genetics behind the aging process and we're able to not only to slow it down, but perhaps even reverse the aging process.

0: And now I'd like to introduce our special guest for today. He's Professor William Calvin. He's professor at the University of Washington in Seattle, and he's the author of a book called A Brief History of the Mind. He's an expert in the origins of humanity, and so we'll go back. We'll go back 6 to 7 million years when we first separated from the apes and begin the process of trying to figure out how is it that humans became humans? How is it that humans accumulated a large brain? How did we gain the capability of being able to split the atom and explore the universe? So once again, our special guest today is Professor William Calvin of the University of Washington in Seattle. And the topic of today is A Brief History of the Mind. The first question for you is, how did you, as a scientist, first get interested in science?
1: Well, that's interesting, because I wasn't a particularly good student in high school, and I certainly didn't get interested in science then, though I took the courses. I just didn't have very good teachers. But when I got to college, all of a sudden, you know, I had good professors, and it was more interesting than anything else I'd ever done. I basically gave up all of my previous interests in photography and journalism and even sports. I'd been the sports editor of my school paper in high school. But I really gave all those things up because science was so interesting. And that's an answer I suspect that applies to a lot of people.
0: Okay, but why anthropology? Why brain studies? Why the study of primates? How'd you get steered into that direction?
1: Via humans, actually. That's a late interest. And it really occurred because I had a colleague in the neurosurgery department who was working on the physiology of language cortex. And because I was assisting him in some other projects, I learned quite a lot about his subject. And it led me into the question of how did the brain get reorganized? It's not really a question of enlargement. It's a question of, you know, the whole tip of the temporal lobe is now doing something different than it does in monkeys. And the whole question of how did that evolve in human evolution was what led me into the rest of human evolution.
0: Okay. Well, let's get into the meat of your book, A Brief History of the Mind. Your book is chronological, and you start going back 6, 7, 8 million years ago when certain conditions in Africa were met, and we, our ancestors, separated from the apes, in particular, a chimpanzee-like creature. Could you elaborate what happened? Why did we separate to begin the long journey to become Homo sapiens?
1: Well, you have to start with what the apes are capable of. The chimpanzees are the ones that we know the most about. And they can exist in savanna, woodland-type settings. Most of them live in forests, but in, say, Senegal, you find them in more open territory. And that's what I imagine our ancestors as being in, because a lot more woodland and savanna was beginning to develop in Africa about 7 million years ago. I mean, that's when animals like the Cape buffalo, you know, first appear on the scene. And all of the antelope in Africa that were evolving in this period. So there's a lot of grass around and a lot of meat on the hoof. And eventually our ancestors, you know, learned how to, you know, hunt reliably. But the transition to that is what's fascinated anthropologists for a long time.
0: Now, speaking about that, some people conjecture that it was the upright posture. That was the first glimmers of our separation from the apes. Could you elaborate?
1: Well, the upright posture and sort of the rearrangement of where the spinal cord comes into the head is first seen back around the 6, 7 million year territory. And that's some of the best evidence for upright posture, sort of a rebalancing of the head on top of the spinal cord. that presumably is because our ancestors were getting out of the trees and out into a bipedal kind of setting. And what whether that was running in our present notion of running long distances is probably not the answer. Their feet just were not rearranged until much later. But it's thought that what they were doing is they were still nesting at night in trees the way the chimpanzees do, and certainly running up a tree for protection if they got chased. But they were coming down out of it and making a living in the woodland and savanna kinds of settings. Mostly woodland, because you kind of keep the trees close. But you need upright posture if you're going to scavenge and run away, you know, with you know, at least a piece of meat, and have the other animals stay there and consume the carcass rather than chase you. So upright posture for both carrying, you know, weigh stuff, and for also keeping your head up above the grass so you can see that you're not walking into a another lion coming. Both of those things are part of the rationale for why you get upright posture.
0: Now, if we begin to leave the forest and move into the open grasslands and assume an upright posture, what about our thumb? Thumbs, we know, primates use thumbs for, among other things, swinging in trees.
1: Right.
0: So was the thumb, therefore, maladapted for the forest, but very adapted for a new purpose in the savannas?
1: Well, for swinging from trees, you actually want a small thumb that will stay out of the way.
0: Mm-hmm.
1: So it's really much more a matter of hanging by the other four fingers. The kind of power grip that you associate with the thumb is not a big part of this. It is a big part of holding onto rocks and bashing them together to get a sharp edge. But I really, you know, the evidence really isn't in on the thumb yet, the way it is on upright posture.
0: Okay, so now we're in the grasslands. It is now, again, 6-7 million years ago.
1: Well,
0: but things begin to change. Why?
1: Well, first of all, you have a long period where nothing much seems to happen. That is to say, the climate is producing more and more woodland because basically instead of having a carpet of trees in Africa, you're going to a lot of patches in between groups of trees. And woodland tends to appear around the edges of the forests as a transition. And so because everything was becoming patchy, woodland was really the growth environment. If you could make a living in woodland, there was more of it being produced every year. So that's one of the things that's going on all through this period. Actually, getting out onto savanna with its implication of a tree every mile or so is probably something that occurs around 1.8 million with Homo erectus. It's just not that clear they were in savanna settings until then.
0: Okay, so what gradually led to the enlargement of the brain? The brain did not suddenly appear in full-fledged form. It grew very slowly, but why?
1: Well, no one knows is the short answer. Everybody assumes it has something to do with living a more complicated life and needing more brain to do it. But, you know, if you do comparative studies with other animals, things like that, you just don't find good examples the way that you'd like to. It's true that, say, the ravens amongst the birds tend to have somewhat bigger brains, but it's not a consistent sort of thing. Grazing animals have smaller brains per unit body weight than do their predators, but it's all sort of small stuff like this. It doesn't say a thing about a threefold enlargement in only 2.5 million years, which produces about four times more neocortex. So that's the question. That's the one I'm saying nobody really has a satisfactory answer for.
0: Well, if for people who saw the movie 2001, there's that famous scene where a chimpanzee-like creature grabs a piece of bone, lifts it up, smashes other bones, and
1: right.
0: Then the bone becomes a space station in outer space. Very famous scene. Is there any scientific basis to that, that it was tool making that required a larger brain because we were maladapted for life in the savannas?
1: Well, that, again, is a common assumption. And the problem with it is that archaeologists have been hard at work on the tool-making record the last 2.5 million years. And it's not a record of study progress. For example, you get the first tools back at about 2.7 million. And they're basically rocks with sharp edges because, you know, there's some rocks that are better for chipping away like this than others. They are somewhat economical, and they will hit a rock instead of just once to get a sharp edge. They may hit it a second time to get two before they go off and use it. But the initial tool-making styles, so-called Odoowan styles, are not sort of like a set of silverware with very distinct styles. They're just characterized by a sharp edge and a good grip. And, there's lots of shapes that will satisfy. That went on for 1 million years with no particular improvements. At the same time, the brain was enlarging quite steadily during that time.
0: Okay, well, there is a theory that says that, in some sense, man did not make tools. Tools made man, in the sense that in order to survive, increase your evolutionary survival value in the forest, in the savannas, you had to create tools, and that forced large brains to coordinate those tools, or else you didn't survive to perpetuate your species into the next generation.
1: But
0: what are your thoughts?
1: What this meta-analysis that I was just quoting to you says is not a very good explanation. That is to say, yes, you may have had to get over a threshold, but why does brain size keep increasing when tool-making doesn't change its complexity for 1 million years and does this twice in our evolutionary history? I mean, it's just a story that is not one of constant improvement.
0: And what is your theory? You have any speculations as to what you think caused the large brain to slowly get larger and larger over millions and millions of years?
1: Well, I don't have a theory that, is widely accepted. I mean, nobody's, this is all still quite an unsettled question. I'm driven to look at it as the brain size increase secondary to something else in development that just incidentally produces a larger brain. For example, if you've got a reorganized brain, particularly that temporal lobe that I mentioned before, it may be the easy way to do that is to do the reorganization in a slightly larger brain. I mean, it's sort of like if you're going to rearrange your, all the rooms in your house or something, it's nice to have a little surge space someplace to store stuff in while you're moving. And so the reorganization just worked better in brains that were a little bit larger.
0: Okay.
1: So that within a given generation, those that had somewhat larger brains would be the ones that more easily grew up with a reorganized brain.
0: Okay, now...
1: In this view, the size isn't the main thing. It's a reorganization. And it might be that we could even downsize to chimpanzee-sized brains as long as we kept the reorganization, and we might still be as smart.
0: Okay, now let's talk about 100,000 and 60,000 years ago. Most textbooks say that about 100,000 years ago, plus or minus, modern humans, that is, humans that look like us, are erect, spinal cord, our structure. They say that if you give them a shave, a three-piece suit, and put them on Wall Street, they would look pretty much indistinguishable from all the other barbarians on Wall Street.
1: Right.
0: However, you take a slightly different spin on this, and you say that, well, where's the evidence that they were modern and could cite poetry and create all sorts of advanced tools? What are your thoughts about what happened now, 60 to 100,000 years ago?
1: Well, the context, it's we're Homo sapiens, our species, by about, it's now 200,000 years ago. That is to say, in Africa, you're seeing evidence of our species back around 200,000 years ago. Now, their behavior hadn't changed very much. It's very unclear what the transition, was about. But in terms of any sort of study, change in complexity of life, it's pretty slow going until about 100,000 years ago. And then by about 50,000, and all these are plus or minus 20,000, by about 50,000, you're starting to see widespread evidence of creativity. That is to say, they're making lots of new things. And that's certainly not the case, earlier. You're beginning to get evidence of substantial long-distance trading. And, trading involves doing some planning. That is to say, that you're going to have a market for your goods when you get there, and you've got something desirable to bring home. The evidence for higher intellectual function having taken a substantial, advance is all over, the archaeological record. And that's when a lot of people assume that something like syntax must have come in, too, as it's part of higher intellectual function that enables you to not just have, two words put together to make a simple sentence, but being able to make one of these long, involved sentences.
0: So you would put language and the ability to manipulate and join and splice together more than just one thought into one sentence as sort of the core of what caused the Big Bang roughly 60,000 years ago?
1: Yeah. Basically, I think that you have this. Big Bang is sort of a popular term for what John Pfeiffer called the creative explosion, which is a much more descriptive term of what it's about. It's about creativity and tool making, creative planning, other things. It shows up best, of course, in the art, where you even get perspective, fairly early on in cave painting. It goes back 37,000 years at least. So just within the middle of that, period, 70,000 down to 35,000, there's just all sorts of evidence of something really new is happening.
0: Mm-hmm.
1: They're leading much more complex lives. It has evidence in it of much more sophisticated thought processes.
0: Okay. Now,
1: whether that's driven by syntax or whether syntax is another one of those things that you get through secondary use of mental machinery for something else, that's open.
0: Okay. Now, you also mentioned in your book Ice Ages. Ice Ages is one of the principal drivers of human evolution. Could you elaborate on that idea?
1: Well, in general, climate change is one of the things that speeds up evolution. It just provides a more unsettled environment where new niches can develop that variants on species can fill and become a new species. So human evolution is going to be another example of that, but all you can really say is that it speeds up what might be there to happen otherwise. Personally, I think that the main thing going is not a slow, steady change in the environment, but that there were pretty rapid things going on. I mean, ice ages, take 100,000 years, and that's pretty slow. I mean, nobody knows it's happening. But sprinkled in amongst all that are a lot of brief, quick changes in the environment that everybody would have noticed. I mean, for example, they would cause widespread drought and lots of fire. And after the fire comes a lot of grass growing in places where it was brush or forest before. And the grazing animals have a boom time. They start doubling and tripling their population, take advantage of all the new grass that came after one of these drought-induced fires. So if our ancestors were hunting by that time, they were predators on grazing animals. They, again, had a big opportunity. It was a big boom time after one of these big downsizings due to drought.
0: Okay.
1: And what I tend to think is that the natural selection that was operating here was not on having the right stuff to survive downsizing. You know, I think it was so quick that whether you lived or died was mostly a matter of luck rather than having the right stuff. But in the aftermath of that, where you get this big boom time in grass, I think that it would very much have mattered whether you were a good enough hunter to make a steady living off of it, and therefore could venture out of woodlands and into grasslands much more permanently. But
0: now,
1: certainly in the sort of the 50-year aftermath, one of these abrupt cooling and drought and windy and dusty climate changes.
0: Okay, now also your book mentions the Neanderthal. We coexisted with the Neanderthal in Europe for thousands of years. So where does the Neanderthal fit into this?
1: Neanderthal is sort of a specialized European, mostly, although it spreads into Asia periodically, European species that's adapted for colder climate. So they did not live in northern Europe. That was apparently too much for them. But they were clearly hunters. But it doesn't, the way it appears is that they had a method of hunting that caused them a lot of injuries. I mean, they're, as they say, Neanderthal bones often have healed fractures. And so the thought is that they probably didn't have the most sophisticated hunting techniques that allow you to stand at a distance and throw something. They were getting up close with their spears and such and taking a lot of injuries as a result. There's not particularly good evidence for them having any sophisticated language. They probably, like our ancestors about 200,000 years ago, had simple language like two-year-olds, as they had words. They could put them together into making short sentences, but they couldn't engage in the complicated thought that goes along with long sentences.
0: Now, the Neanderthals, I take it, did not have this big bang that we had that allowed
1: right.
0: us to create complex sentences, manipulate more than just one thought at a time, and plan and strategize, right?
1: Right. They clearly were capable of making more sophisticated tools. As to say, when our Homo sapiens ancestors moved into the neighborhood, the Neanderthals picked up on their techniques and began producing, you know, similar kinds of things. So they may not have been as inventive, or if they were inventive, it kept dying out all the time.

first part of Exploration. Once again, our special guest has been Dr. William Kelvin, author of the book, A Brief History of the Mind. And if you want a copy of today's program, call the Pacifica Program Service at 1-800-735-0230. 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It's www.mkaku.org, www.mkaku.org. And you can find out all about my latest book, Physics of the Impossible, and the commentaries that I do for the Science Channel. So stay tuned now for the second half of Exploration as we talk about the aging process and whether or not one day we might be able to reverse it.

Welcome. This is Dr. Michio Kaku, Professor of Theoretical Physics at the City College and the Graduate Center of the City University of New York, and this is the second half of Exploration. In the first half of Exploration, we talked about the evolution of the mind. This is, of course, the 150th anniversary of the publication of Charles Darwin's Origin of Species, and the mind itself is a byproduct of evolution, says William Calvin in his book, A Brief History of the Mind. Well, in the second half of Exploration, we're going to talk about whether or not we can cheat evolution and perhaps extend the human lifespan. Some people think that the human lifespan is programmed into us genetically. If so, then perhaps we can tinker with it and use genetic engineering to lengthen the human lifespan. So in the second half of Exploration, we're going to bring on Dr. Jay Olshansky, one of the nation's leading experts on genetic engineering and the aging process. And he's the co-author of a book called The Quest for Immortality. So once again, in the second half of Exploration, we're going to talk about the aging process, what we know about it, and what we might one day be able to do about it.

0: And now I'd like to bring on our special guest for today. We're very delighted to have with us Professor S.J. Olshansky. He's a professor in the School of Public Health at the University of Illinois at Chicago, and he's also a research institute at the Center on Aging at the University of Chicago. Well, if you've been to the drugstore, you've probably been hit with all these advertising saying that you can retard the aging process, even roll back the hands of time, live longer, they say. But what about the truth? The truth about human growth hormone, antioxidants, massive doses of vitamins and minerals and herbs and supplements? What about the hardcore truth and scientific verification of these claims? And also, what about genetics? We seem to be teasing apart many of the genes that influence the aging process. So once again, we're going to bring on our special guest today, Professor J. Olshansky, and he's the co-author of a book called The Quest for Immortality. So that's the subject of today's discussion. Immortality. Now, I understand that today you and other prominent scientists have issued a policy statement, a recommendation of sorts that could have serious and beneficial economic benefits. Could you elaborate?
1: Yes. This is based on an article we published in The Scientist back in March of this year with Rich Miller from the University of Michigan, Dan Perry from the Alliance for Aging Research, and Bob Butler from the International Longevity Center in New York, and we basically suggested that the time has arrived for societies, not just the United States, but really all nations.

0: nations to begin investing in an effort to slow the biological process of aging in people. And the logic and the rationale is fairly straightforward. Basically, what we're suggesting is that even a small deceleration or slowdown in the rate of biological aging of just a few years would actually yield huge economic and health benefits. I mean, think of it this way. The way the NIH is currently set up is essentially to deal with one disease at a time, independent of all others. But if you can find a way to slow down the biological process of aging, you would essentially postpone everything that is negative associated with growing older into later and later ages. It would be as if you achieved a major discovery for every major fatal and non-fatal disease if you could find a way to slow aging. So we're calling on Congress to begin investing in a concerted effort to slow the biological process of aging in people.
1: Yes, in fact, the social benefits could be astronomical, especially as you look at the baby boomers that are hitting 60 and will eventually increase medical costs tremendously in this country.
0: Yes, I mean, the prevalence of conditions of frailty and disability will rise dramatically in the coming decades with the aging of the baby boom cohort. So slowing that process even a little bit would actually enable people to be healthier longer, contribute to the economy longer. They would just everything positive associated with aging. There are positive things associated with aging. Would be extended, so it would be an extraordinarily important event for national economies, for public health. The time has arrived, I think. And not only has the time arrived, but the science is approaching the level at which I think we're beginning to gain enough understanding that we think we can do this in humans. We know we can do it in other animals. We think we can do this in humans.
1: Okay, now let's get back to Earth and talk about hokum, snake oil, and real science. If you visit the drugstore, you realize that there are whole shelves full of herbs and remedies and vitamins making all sorts of promises about retarding the aging process, reversing the years. So let's now talk about the science, that is, what is known experimentally. Let's start with the internet, where we have lots of advertisements for human growth hormone. Now, in some sense, are the people of America being used as guinea pigs for this gigantic experiment on human growth hormone, or what are your thoughts?
0: Well, people are using themselves as guinea pigs. It's absolutely remarkable that, you can go on the internet and find every conceivable nutritional supplement and hormone, including growth hormone, with people with no expertise in the field claiming that it can slow, stop, or reverse the biological process of aging. And people believe this. They spend enormous sums of money. They order this stuff over the internet. They inject themselves with it or take these pills. And there isn't a shred of evidence that it'll make you live any longer. There actually is some evidence, some suggestive evidence, that some of these substances, including growth hormone, have the potential to actually shorten your life. So it's remarkable that people are conducting a biological experiment on themselves. It doesn't mean that there isn't value necessarily to some nutritional supplements, particularly for people who are deficient in certain vitamins and minerals. There's no question that there is a benefit for those individuals. But if your diet is so bad that you're deficient in some major vitamin or mineral or something, these vitamin supplements aren't going to make up the difference. It simply isn't going to work. And there's no evidence that it actually extends life.
1: And what about the side effects of human growth hormones? Some people think maybe cancer or other kinds of diseases associated with accelerating metabolism. It's like a sports car. If you were to accelerate a sports car, you throw off a few gears here and there. And that, of course, means cancer, because cancer, in some sense, is genetic errors. But what are your thoughts about side effects of human growth hormone?
0: Well, first of all, it has been demonstrated that there are some benefits, believe it or not, associated with growth hormone, including increased muscle mass and reduction in the rate of bone loss and improved skin elasticity. So you can't deny the fact that there have been benefits associated with it. But accompanying those benefits have been risks, including carpal tunnel syndrome, increased risk of diabetes. There is suggestive evidence that it might increase the risk of cancer. The fact is that it hasn't been properly studied yet using clinical trials in humans. And so before those clinical trials are in, before we know what the results are, it's really premature to be using these kinds of substances. And again, once again, with the case of growth hormone, there isn't any evidence that it extends life.
1: Okay, now moving on, when you go to the drugstore, you see these advertisements for mega vitamins. Some claim that it retards the oxidation process. Other people cite certain studies which show that if you ingest certain diets rich in vitamins, it seems to be good for you. But what about the pure form of vitamins that you buy in the drugstore?
0: Well, once again, the nutritional supplement industry is really working hard to convince us that aging is somehow caused by either the loss of some hormone or the lack of nutritional supplements of one kind or another, and they're perfectly willing to sell you everything that they can to try to convince you that you can somehow influence this process. And it's based in part on science. Where it's suggested that that aging is influenced by oxidation, and this oxidation process can be slowed down in theory with the ingestion of certain nutritional supplements that have antioxidative effects. But there isn't any empirical evidence that demonstrates that these substances actually extend duration of life. So once again, it's the same scenario. Where people are selling something with exaggerated claims, with a profit motive in mind, and people are buying it up like crazy.
1: And what about herbs? Some people say that maybe pure vitamins that are refined by the chemical companies may not simulate vitamins in the natural forms. So what about taking herbal medicines? What is known or not known about herbs?
0: Now, honestly, I don't know that much about herbs and herbal medicines. To comment on that, but what I can tell you is that there's plenty of evidence that eating more fruits and vegetables and can certainly lower your risk of a wide variety of diseases and disorders. And of course, those in the supplement industry are suggesting that contained within those fruits and vegetables there are certain substances that they can concentrate in a pill and give to you in a larger form, you know, under the assumption that more is better. Well, there is where the evidence is lacking. The evidence is there that eating more fruits and vegetables is good for you. The evidence is lacking that the nutritional supplements containing the vitamins that they think are causing the beneficial effect, the evidence there is lacking that will have any significant effect.
1: Okay, now moving on, let's talk about something that actually does work. I think all scientists would say unanimously that there is one and only one proven way in the animal kingdom anyway, of actually increasing the lifespan of animals. We don't know whether it works for humans yet, but let's talk about caloric restriction. First of all, what is it, and what tests have been done?
0: Well, you're right. This is the one intervention that's been demonstrated repeatedly to extend duration of life on a wide variety of species. It's basically reducing your caloric intake. It can, you know, vary. The percentage can vary from anywhere from 10 to 30% below maintenance levels, so it would depend on what your current height and weight is, but you know, if your normal caloric intake is 2,000 calories to maintain your weight, you might be reducing it down to 1,500 calories. And no one exactly knows why it works or how it works, the underlying mechanism, but there is consistent research suggesting that it extends duration of life. Now, the question is, how does it do so? Does it extend duration of life by slowing the biological process of aging? Some people believe that to be the case. Others suggest that it actually extends duration of life by reducing the risk of a wide variety of diseases and disorders, which is not the same as slowing the biological process of aging. Remember, if you reduce the risk of heart disease, cancer, and stroke, however you do that, through exercise or diet, the aging process marches on. It's uninfluenced by that. But if indeed you're slowing down the biological process of aging, then everything negative associated with it is dragged to later ages. It's postponed to later ages. And that would actually be a wonderful thing if caloric restriction was the mechanism that actually worked. Now, Now, don't expect, by the way, that people are going to be living longer by dramatically reducing their caloric intake. What the scientists are looking for is the underlying mechanism to find a way to mimic that process without actually reducing your caloric intake. It should be obvious, by the way, that in the United States and elsewhere, we're doing the exact opposite. We are increasing our caloric intake. We are growing more obese at a more rapid pace than we ever have in the past. So this research is particularly important and is interesting for a wide variety of reasons.
1: Okay, now caloric restriction works on yeast cells, spiders, insects, mice, and now for the first time we're getting the first preliminary evidence from primate studies done in Bethesda, Maryland. So can you tell us a little bit about some of those experiments, because primates, of course, are closer to us, and perhaps it may work on organisms as complex as us. But what are your thoughts?
0: Well, my guess is it probably will. I mean, the work of Richard Weinrich from Wisconsin and other researchers at NIH and Bethesda have, I think, demonstrated quite convincingly that reducing caloric intake can lower the risk of disease. Probably it will extend duration of life. We have to wait for these animals to live long enough to determine whether or not that's going to be one of the consequences. But there are a couple of problems here. In some of the earlier studies, you need to remember that the control animals that were used in the caloric restriction studies were fed ad libitum, meaning they had as much food as they wanted, which is sort of like us. And so whenever you reduce your caloric intake relative to eating as much as you want, what you are demonstrating is more the detrimental effect of a gluttonous lifestyle rather than the longevity-enhancing effect of caloric restriction. So you have to be careful on how you interpret that. Now, in more recent studies, the control animals are not fed ad libitum. They are fed really more of a maintenance diet. And you're not seeing quite the large differences in duration of life in these two populations when you do it that way. Nevertheless, you do see reductions in the risk of a wide variety of diseases and disorders, and we would all be better off if we reduced our caloric intake. Whether it would work in humans at the level that we see in these other species, I think, is highly questionable. And there's a real concern when, for example, you extend the duration of life of a fruit fly or a roundworm nematode by 3, 4, or 5-fold. It's real tempting for researchers to then multiply the human life expectancy by 3, 4, or 5 and suggest that the same effect, if it occurred in humans, would make us live hundreds and hundreds of years. My guess is we wouldn't see anywhere near that kind of increase in magnitude and duration of life in humans. But if we could, you know, live healthier longer for just, you know, an extra 5 or 10 years, that would be huge.
1: Okay, now I understand that the animals that have been studied seem to be a little bit lethargic because they have such a restricted diet. They have less cancerous tumors, less incidences of diseases associated with the aging process, but they also seem to lack an interest in the sex drive. That is, all the things that make life worth living, joie de vivre, these animals seem to be pretty lethargic. Is that true?
0: Yeah, so I understand that there appears to be a price to pay. There appears to be lower fecundity, less interest in sex, and I think a difficult problem with controlling body temperature. These animals are cold, in fact, feel cold. And in fact, in the case of humans who are conducting this experiment on themselves, they're essentially reporting the same thing. So there is a price, at least for now, to be paid by adopting this calorically restricted diet, which is why, as I suggested earlier, reducing your caloric intake to these kinds of levels probably isn't the way it's going to work in humans. The way it's probably going to work in humans is that scientists will try to find some sort of mimetic, something that will fool the body into believing that it's calorically restricted to achieve the same effect without actually significantly reducing your caloric intake like that. And that's probably the way it will work, and it's extremely valuable and interesting research that needs to be aggressively pursued because there's such great potential there.
1: Okay, now let's leave the animal kingdom and talk strictly about humans. In your book, you mentioned the fact that the life expectancy for Americans at the beginning of the 20th century was not very long at all, less than 50 years of age. And yet there's been an increase into the 70s since then. Some people think it's sanitation. Other people think it's antibiotics and vaccines. But what are your thoughts about looking at the long-term life expectancy of humans going back to ancient days, through the Middle Ages, to the turn of the century, to present-day times?
0: Well, going back to ancient times, there's evidence to suggest that life expectancy, for example, during the time of the ancient Egyptians, was probably somewhere in the 20s. Nobody knows exactly where it was, but it's likely to have been in the 20s. We achieved a very small incremental increase over the millennia to the beginning of the 19th and 20th centuries, when life expectancy rose up to about between 45 and 50, in the United States anyway. And then you saw this quantum leap in life expectancy during the 20th century from 50 to close to 80. And that was largely attributable to dramatic reductions in early age mortality, infant, child, and maternal mortality, principally as a result of sanitation, public health, refrigeration, foods, and so forth. The introduction of antibiotics occurred after most of the declines in the death rates occurred at younger ages and contributed relatively a small amount to the rise in life expectancy in the 20th century. Now, in the latter part of the 20th century, there have been notable reductions in death rates at middle and older ages, even from heart disease, from some forms of cancer. And so you see, two forces contributing during the 20th century, the early age mortality declines at the beginning and the later age mortality declines at the end, which explains, by the way, why the more recent increases in life expectancy have been smaller than the ones that occurred at the beginning of the 20th century. When you save children from dying, you add very rapidly to life expectancy. When you save middle-aged and older people from dying from fatal diseases, chronic fatal diseases, you add a relatively smaller amount.
1: Now, it turns out that Japanese women have some of the longest life expectancies on the planet Earth. It's almost approaching 90. So we're talking about 50% of Japanese women essentially getting into their late 80s and into their 90s. Some people say it's diet, a fish diet that's low in fat. But what are your thoughts about the demographics of different societies?
0: Well, first of all, for Japanese women, it's just above 85. It might be approaching 86. And, mm-hmm. and you have to realize that there's a huge difference between 85 and 90. It's not the same as between 50 and 55. And the reason is fairly straightforward. To raise life expectancy up when you're at these very high levels is extremely difficult because you're pushing up against the basic biological process of aging itself. There's no question that subgroups of the population, such as those in Okinawa, Japan, for example, have much higher life expectancies. The actual force involved is not yet understood. It's not like we can, here in the U.S., adopt the lifestyle of the Japanese. I know some people have suggested this, including some friends of mine who study the Okinawa diet, suggested that you can somehow get Americans to live as long as the Okinawans by adopting this particular lifestyle. And there's no evidence to suggest that would be the case unless, of course, we were all Japanese here in the United States, and that isn't the case. There are genetic factors that are influencing the risk of death and duration of life, and those are things that we simply cannot control, at least not yet anyway. But there's no question that subgroups of the population do experience greater longevity than other subgroups, and that is a fascinating area study, by the way, because it would appear as though there are genes that exist within the human genome that influence duration of life, and they may be more highly concentrated in some subgroups relative to others.
1: Okay, now let's talk about genes, because that's, of course, where most of the breakthroughs are being made in the last few years. Again, there's no fountain of youth. No one in the genetics area is claiming to have solved the aging process, but there's been lots of very interesting studies. First of all, there's something called progeria, a genetic disease that's been intensely studied, in which children children die of old age. They look like plucked chickens, and they die of heart attacks as teenagers. Could you elaborate on that very strange disease?
0: Well, it appears on this progeria, appears on the surface anyway, to be a phenomenon of accelerated aging. But there's evidence to suggest it is not. There are lots of things that don't occur in these children that occur in the aging phenotype of individuals who actually do make it out to older ages. So I would be cautious about thinking of progeria as accelerated aging. It is certainly interesting to study these individuals, and you have to realize that it's always easy to do something to yourself that will accelerate aging. I mean, you know, we do it all the time, quite frankly. And one of the arguments that I've made for many years is that the only control we have over the duration of our life is to shorten it. And we exercise that control all the time when we adopt lifestyles that are, where we expose ourselves to the sun, or we don't exercise, or we smoke cigarettes, or use drugs. These are the kinds of things that can make us die at much younger ages than would otherwise be the case. Clearly, with these children with progeria, there are genetic forces that are influencing this phenomenon, but it is not, or appears not to be, a case of accelerated aging.
1: Now let me ask you a key question. Is there an age gene or a collection of genes which control the aging process?
0: Well, this, to me, is one of the most fascinating lines of research in the field of aging today. Clearly, we have people who live past 100, they're called centenarians, and people who live past 110, they're called supercentenarians. There are many fewer of the latter. But they do exist, and these individuals somehow can make it out for 100 years or 110 years without heart disease or cancer, while the rest of us don't live that long. And three-quarters of the population will die from heart disease, cancer, or stroke. So clearly, these individuals possess genes that enable them to combat the things that kill the rest of us at younger ages. And so the research that's ongoing now by a number of scientists that study these older individuals, I think, holds great potential for understanding the basic genetics of duration of life. It's important to remember that the genes that these individuals have are not, I hesitate to call them longevity genes, only because they can't exist for the purpose of making us live longer. But these individuals may just be fortunate to possess these genes that somehow protect them from the things that kill the rest of us at younger ages.
1: And that concludes our interview with Jay Olshansky. He's one of the nation's leading experts on the aging process and the genetic basis of our genes. And he's the author of a book called The Quest for Immortality. However, I should point out to you that it's not going to be tomorrow. It's not going to be the day after tomorrow, but it may take years for us to understand the aging process genetically, as well as on the level of lifestyle, as well as the ability to grow organs of the body to replace diseased organs as they wear out. So a combination of therapies may eventually be involved. A, to reprogram our genes. B, to change our lifestyle. And C, eventually to replace diseased and aging organs as they wear out. So don't think this is going to happen anytime soon. However, there's nothing in the laws of biology to prevent us from extending the lifespan.

Well, I'm afraid that's it for Exploration. So join us every week when we discuss the fascinating world of science and its impact on society. This is Dr. Michio Kaku, and once again, our special guests have been Dr. William Calvin, speaking about A Brief History of the Mind, and Dr. Jay Olshansky, author of the book The Quest for Immortality. And if you want a copy of today's program, call the Pacifica Program Service at 1-800-735-0230. And be sure to dial into my website. It's www.mkaku.org, mkaku.org. Good day.

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2: Here's your Curry Coast weather picture from KCIWLP and the National Weather Service. Tonight, mostly cloudy with a low around 54, calm winds. Tomorrow, cloudy, gradually becoming partly cloudy with a high near 59, mild winds. And then tomorrow night, expect a low around 52 under partly cloudy skies. The weekend is just getting started. 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I'm Pete Lutz.

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0: We're here to discuss disaster preparation in the Northwest.
1: We live with the threat of natural disasters and meltdowns of our human-made systems.
0: How can we ready ourselves to endure and recover if and when disaster strikes? What and who can we count on for help and support?
1: What will our towns be like in the aftermath?
0: Here, we'll talk with people who have been through disasters. We'll talk with the people who run the organizations we rely on. What are they doing to prepare for future disaster?
1: Above all, we will present practical steps to help you prepare and protect yourself and your family.
0: We are here today with a very special guest, Dr. Gigi Reed. Now, you may say, who is Dr. Gigi Reed? Well, you already know Dr. Gigi Reed.
2: Yeah.
0: You're familiar with Doc and Jock?
3: Yeah.
0: This is the Doc of Doc and Jock.
2: Hi.
0: We have separated
2: Dr.
0: her from
2: G.
0: Jock.
3: What? Thank you.
0: And now she's free to talk about whatever she wants without Jock.
3: Oh, my gosh. Free at last.
0: Free at last. Exactly. Now, but the thing of it is, we have a totally different topic, of course, than what she and Jock talk about normally. And that is, we're talking about disaster and disaster preparation and the aftermath of disaster and how we recover and take care of ourselves and our families when something like that occurs. Dr. Reed, I'm going to refer to her as Dr. Reed. You may know her as Gigi. She's going to talk with us about how to prepare a medical kit for home use, how to train maybe. What we have to know in order to use a medical kit and what things we probably won't be addressing in a medical kit and how the local medical community comes together to deal with large-scale disasters, which she's been through in Louisiana. So we welcome you.
3: Thank you.
0: Dr. Reed, thank you for being here.
1: And I'm glad we're going to be talking about this because Wes convinced me that I needed to buy a to-go bag.
3: Yeah.
1: And then I studied all of these backpacks, talked to my younger son, who's an outdoors person. I get the backpack in, and I'm like, what do I do now?
3: Yeah.
1: And then one of the things is, you know, hey, I'm on some blood pressure medication, some other things. I go, oh, I need extras. All these questions came up.
3: Yeah, mm-hmm. For sure. Mm-hmm.
0: So, Dr. Reed.
3: Yeah.
0: Tell us just for a bit how your background and how you got involved in becoming a doctor.
3: All right. Well, I'm actually born and raised in Germany. I came to the States doing research, being a researcher for over 20 years. Then I had thyroid cancer, and that changed my life. And at age 47, I went to medical school. For residency, I went to Louisiana. And after Hurricane Laura destroyed my town, Lake Charles, I moved up here. And so I came up here in 2020 and been working as a physician. Here in the area, Crescent City and Harbor now.
0: So what lessons did you learn having had your home destroyed as a result of a hurricane?
3: So that was a pretty cool story. We knew Hurricane Laura was coming. It was supposed to come, I think it was August 15th or something, in 2020. And it was supposed to hit landfall at Category 3. And my friend had a house built who had been through a prior hurricane. It was steady for Category 3, and I was supposed to stay there overnight with my dog and my birds. And she said, just in case it got stronger, get ready to go somewhere else. And so I was going to go there in the afternoon, and half hour before I was going to go there, she said, pack your stuff. It's going to be a Category 5. We have to evacuate. And I said, what do you mean? I didn't know what to take. So all of a sudden, it wasn't just spending the night somewhere. All of a sudden is, go away. You might not find your house when you come back. So I had to pack important anything, my animals, important papers, medications, which I wasn't on. But all of a sudden, the disaster was there, and I was confronted and having to do something. And I said, what do you want me to take? I said, what can you not live without when you come back? And it was a shocker because I couldn't say, well, let me think about it. I had to do it within 30 minutes. And then we're out coming back the next day or the day after. As a matter of fact, that day in where we stayed in Biloxi, I put my applications on to work somewhere else than in Louisiana. So when I came back, the house was destroyed pretty much, and so was all of Lake Charles pretty much. And you come back to the house, it's destroyed, you can't even get in the house, and now you're at a still point. Wait, what's going on now? I never thought I would be in a situation. So the show here probably tells us a lot, or can tell us a lot, that even if you're so prepared, you're actually, and I wasn't prepared, I have to say, but you will be prepared after you have gone through something. And this show, you guys are, the Cascadia Strong radio show is for people not to have to go through this sobering, shocking event of going through something like that and not knowing what to do. So I have learned that even if you think you're prepared, you're not prepared. You are just, it's shocking when you come back. Luckily, we were able to come back, right? Mm-hmm. Yeah, that was it. Anything I forgot to mention?
1: No, but so then what made you decide to move to an area that has the potential perils of tsunamis, earthquakes? What are you just adding to your list? Or
3: so once again,
1: wildfires.
3: Maybe I'm not so prepared after all. I just wanted to go as far as possible away from hurricane land. Mm-hmm. I did not think about there could be something else because mm-hmm. it's just away from. So I wasn't prepared. And as a matter of fact, my brother said, only she could move from earthquake land from Utah to hurricane land to down there, now to tsunami land. So I did manage to go through all of the big, I guess I didn't do the other disasters that could happen.
0: So then, all right, well, given what you've gone through, mm-hmm. and you've thought about it now.
3: Yeah.
0: And
3: yeah.
0: In retrospect, what I should have done sort of thing, given that we live where we live now, and the perils that we potentially face, which we hope we never will. Because Ray and I, we do this show, but we're hoping all this stuff is just for naught.
3: That's
0: what we're hoping. But of course, the reality is that something's probably looming out there someday.
3: Yeah.
0: So what should we be doing now relative to taking care of ourselves and our families relative to medical things?
3: Yeah. So there's a lot of things. So I want to add another thing. So when we came back, there was no power. There was nothing. So we couldn't just go to the pharmacy and get our medication. We couldn't go get gas and drive somewhere. The gas stations don't work without power. The pharmacies were closed. The stores were closed. The water didn't work. The internet didn't work. The phones didn't work. So get into that position and say, what do I need medically or outside of the medical that I can hold on, assuming we're not drowned and, obviously we're coming back or we're surviving this and have power to mobilize ourselves. So what we need is anything that keeps us alive or keeps us healthy for the next 3 to 7 days. So if you're on blood pressure medication, have 7 extra days of blood pressure medication.
0: Now, let me just interrupt you just for a second here. For those of you listening, you may want to have a pencil and paper nearby. We're going to go over a lot of things here. Dr. Reed's going to cover a lot of things. You may want to take notes. But if you don't take notes or you miss something, you can always go to kciw.org, where this broadcast will be stored and saved, and you can then download it and listen to it again to make sure that you get all the benefit of what Dr. Reed is telling us. Thank you. Sorry for the interruption there.
3: Okay. So if you have blood pressure medications, a pill a day, 2 pills, 3 pills, whatever it is, have 7 extra, at least. Actually, officially they say 72 hours, but I would say a week would be safer. Blood pressure medication, there are dried medications. They last at least a year. So you don't have to store them, change them every 3 months. If you're taking vitamin D, okay, I think 7 days without vitamin D will be fine. But cholesterol medication, diabetic medication, as long as they're just pills, will be good. Insulin is a different issue. You might want to see if you can ask the pharmacist how long can you actually store it outside of the fridge. So insulin is going to be a little bit more a tricky question or how to answer that. Inhalers, if you have COPD or asthma, it's inhalers are going to be very important. They also last at least a year, usually.
0: Now, if you have a prescription, can you get multiple doses?
3: Yeah, like for 3 months, usually. We just about always write for 3 months at a time. That's what the insurances prefer, because then the adherence to taking the pills is better. There are some insurances that don't give it to you. They only give you the 30 days. So you cannot hamster away too much, but, you know.
0: So then you'd have to rotate. If you had a 90-day supply,
3: you
0: have to rotate them?
3: Yes. So do 87 pills and then exchange them. And so 83 pills. So you have the 7 pills extra. So if you have 90 days, put them away, or get the first 90 days, do 83 days, and then get the next ratio. So you only have, 7 days that are maybe a little older than the others, but they are not out of date. Usually the dry pills last at least a year. They just have to put some kind of a date on there when they're not good anymore. So desiccated pills usually are good. The gel pills, they're in some jelly thing. They're probably not good as long. Or the gummies, you know, vitamin D comes in gummies. Again, vitamin D is not going to be essential that you take that. We're talking essential medication. So that's your medication. But you also want to have a normal kit, like your bandages, like water purification pills, or they're usually bleach. Super, super important, because if we do have a tsunami, there is going to be water everywhere. Now, not only the dogs that poop and pee out there, also our sewage, right? It will come back to us. So we will have bacteria everywhere. So having really purified water or purification system, pills that you throw in there, or clean water somewhere is going to be super important. Now, that's a little bit outside the medical kit. The medical kit really should contain your personal or your the person that you take care of medical needs. You do not have to have syringes in there if you don't take insulin, you know, for other people to inject something rather. You know, you have to be able to know how to take care of yourself, what medications you need. You know, if you have a scrape, you can put a Band-Aid on there. You can have the antiseptic, the hand sanitizers in there. Very important, because you will have scrapes and such. And there will be bacterial overflow, because we will have everything covered in water, most likely. Sewage system being out, water not being clean. I would discourage people to have a big old honkin' suitcase full of stuff that they might need to help other people. Take care of your own needs, because you don't know, you possibly cannot make the medical decision what another person needs. I think that's probably the biggest thing I would say. Now, the other thing also is we're living in a not super warm climate, especially during the winter months when it rains. It is cold. So water and tsunami water possibly also makes us colder than we should be in other climates. So of the most essence is dry, warm clothes. We need to stay warm in order for us to be able to fight disease, right? So if we're cold and shivering, our immune system can't do anything. They're already fighting off us being hypothermic. So warm clothes, even though it's not in the medical kit, warm clothes, blankets, dry as well, is super important in the medical setting.
0: When I was in the Army and we were on bivouac and those sorts of things, the sergeant always emphasized clean socks.
3: Yeah, clean socks.
0: And you got to stick in my mind, you know. We did a lot of hiking. And you get a blister on your foot or something, it becomes infected.
3: Yeah.
0: You know, you needed socks. I mean, socks get wet, they get dirty, whatever, and it has problems with your feet.
1: I guess I got to buy socks. I came out to the West Coast because it's warmer, and all I do is wear sandals.
0: All you wear is red sandals.
3: It's true. So, yeah, warmth.
0: Well, you're not a real Oregonian unless you wear wool socks with your Birkenstocks.
1: And one of those caps, you know, like the stocking cap.
0: And a stocking cap, that's right. What are the things?
1: Oregonian stocking cap.
0: What are the things, then, that probably your medical kit should not try to accommodate?
3: Yeah, like the help for other people, okay, or the vitamin D supplement, stuff that you really, or your beauty pills, or, you know, stuff like that. Really go down to the essential. If you're on 5 different medications, take the 5 different medications. If you're on a CPAP or some other thing that needs electricity, have a little tiny backup plan. Do you have something that works on battery? Anything that possibly needs electricity, have a plan that you can live without electricity for a little bit. So oxygen, they can have those little concentrators. Mm-hmm. You know, their battery life is not forever. So batteries for those kind of
0: batteries
3: things.
0: Batteries for sure. Now, we're going to have an episode later on, Ray, where we talk about charging batteries in particular, and then rechargeable batteries with solar devices that can charge batteries during the day and that sort
3: right.
0: of thing. And we're going to talk about the limitations of that, which we've encountered. But the whole thing about batteries and like the CPAP machines and
3: you know,
0: who knows what other medical devices that you have to add that are electrical. You need some way to power those things.
3: Yeah. Now, another maybe not super medical thing is I would store away high caloric foods. Store it in the getaway bag that Ray has two off, I guess. high caloric foods, and you remember that in the 80s, I think they called it the army rations or something like that. It's a little pack of even dessert. Everything is high caloric, and you can either eat it cold or you can heat it up. It's just a little dried, freeze-dried, I don't know if it's freeze-dried, but shrunk up packet. And it's high caloric because you have to put a lot of calories into a small food because you probably don't have an elaborate dinner. You just eat whatever you come across. We need the calories to big time fight the temperature. We have to have, in that environment, we have to have calories to fight the low temperatures. Hypothermia, once again, too low temperature is not good for the body. We will get sicker, even if everything is the same, if our body is under temperature.
0: How many calories does an adult require in a child?
3: It is, so it's totally, we say 2,000 to 2,200 for a man, 1,800 to 2,000, but it is really different per person. The older you get, we actually need less calories, but more quality calories. But so go with the 2,000.
0: Okay, and a child would need half that?
3: 1,500 to 1,800, depending on the age and the activity of a child. They don't need prosciutto. You know, just really, it's not going to be peanut butter. It's going to be something like peanut butter, which is full of fat and protein.
1: Mac and cheese.
0: Mac and cheese.
3: Yeah, for example. So we need that also to fight infection. The warmth we need to fight infection to stay alive, the nutrients and the warmth, believe it or not, we need sleep for the immune system to work. So it's really majorly active during rest. So we need to give our body the rest in being warm and being fed for our immune system to work. Our immune system will be taxed in that kind of situation because the stress hormone, cholesterol, etc., will try to get our body out of whack in getting us into the fight or flight situation, which lowers our ability to actually heal. So our body is going to be whacked out. Mm-hmm. So we need to help it one way or another. Now, the other thing that I thought, maybe not again in a medical kit, but we need to take a picture of our medical records, medication, for example, or other non-sensitive important papers, maybe the hospital you go to or such. So, and store it somewhere very sensitive. I would say store it in the cloud, but that can be hacked, so I don't know. If you put non-sensitive stuff in there that you can retrieve once the electricity is back or once you find a hospital that does have electricity that they can get the information. Because I see, even with people who are, you know, normal people, when I see them as patients, many, I would say the majority, doesn't know what medications they're on. So now think about you're being in a stress situation. You don't want to think what your whatever blood pressure medication is. So yeah, that's an important aspect as well.
0: So if you have it on the cloud, say, then you have to remember your passwords and log on codes and that sort of thing.
3: Yeah,
0: well,
3: yeah.
0: So you have to keep track of that somehow. If it's on your cell phone, you got to keep your cell phone powered up.
3: Right, yeah.
1: Well, in my experience with some of moving from the Midwest to the West Coast is the availability of what I thought is information that is stored in the medical world isn't available to different institutions.
3: Right. HIPAA prevents that big time.
1: Like I can't, you know, just come here and say, oh, just go talk to my doctor back there. Or just sign into my account.
3: Right.
1: None of that works.
3: Mm. Well, even if you have it, yeah, you need the release of information. It's a regulation that's supposed to help us, but often it doesn't help the patients.
1: And it come to think of it, I haven't done this since I've been out here, but when I was in the Midwest, I had been going to the same medical places for a long time, and there were records I could give them, including things about living wills and trust, and they had that all stored there.
3: So the living will, the pulse, the portable life-sustaining, portable orders of life-sustaining treatment, or the advanced directive, now is supposed to be filled out, bring to the primary care physician, and they send it to the state.
1: Oh.
3: So the state, anywhere when you, and I don't know how it is here at the border, if they're, you know, going to the other state as well. But if you are a Californian, then it will be in California state, Oregon state, wherever you go in that hospital, the information is there. So that's good. That is not, I mean, that's, when you hand us the pulse, for example, then you give us permission to send it there. So everybody, the hospitals can pull it up. Because those are your wishes, so you want your wishes to be fulfilled.
1: Yeah, so it's all of this. I mean, none of this
3: is really available. It would be nice if all of it. Yeah, you're right.
1: To everyone. Mm-hmm.
3: Yeah, it would be nice, and it's the bummer is that HIPAA prevents us from doing that, and I don't know if there can be an amendment of some sort saying if, because that can be abused too, in a case of a tsunami or tragedy or whatever, can that be available?
1: Well, I think what you're pointing out is, Gigi, that there is just so many things that we just don't think of. Like you did it once maybe in your life.
3: Yeah.
1: And you moved and
3: right. You
1: just haven't even thought about it and you don't want to think about it.
3: Yeah. Mm-hmm. Yeah, and medication-wise, yeah, that's good, but there is other stuff, right? Medication, that's
1: your past medical history.
3: Yeah,
1: what surgeries have you had?
3: Super important.
1: What's happened to you in the last 10 years?
3: Yeah, you have metal somewhere, you can't get an MRI. Well, if it's not stored somewhere, the information, and you need it, and they find you somewhere, they possibly will do an MRI or want to do an MRI, which they can't if you have metal in your body. So yeah, very, very good point. The past medical history, past surgical history, allergies.
1: There's the idea you could return in 7 days, but what if it's a month? What if it's two and you have, I don't know, I was asked recently, you know, what vaccines have you had?
3: Oh,
1: and I'm
3: yeah.
1: Like, what?
3: Right. I had them all.
1: When I was two.
3: Yeah, exactly.
0: So, okay, well, given you have all this medical information, there's a lot of it I hadn't even thought about in a long, long time. Where would you store it? I mean, where do you keep this stuff so that it's perpetual and it's available?
3: You can always have pre cell phone, we had that in our wallet, or we had a tiny little piece of paper where the phone numbers were stored, right, from other people.
0: Well, maybe put it in your go bag.
3: And it could be in the go bag
1: And I know you need power for your phone, right, to charge, but you can put it as photos.
0: Print it.
1: And I'm a fan of the cloud, so I think you can put it in the cloud. And if you put it on your iPhone, it goes in the iCloud.
3: Yeah, and then that's there, and possibly you can retrieve it, except for if you have the high security, then you might not, right?
1: I have an album in my iPhone, and I keep things like driver's license and some other things in there just because I'm asked for it every now and then, and usually in a situation where I don't have it.
3: And that's when I was put into a situation, pack your bags, we're leaving in 30 minutes to Biloxi. That's when I thought, what can I not? So I put my original diplomas in there. I put my passport in there. But I did not. I think I had actually a vaccination history pamphlet from Germany. I think I put that one in there. But if you're not thinking about it, right? I mean, that's all. I just had myself to take care of and my dog, not another family member. But you want to write down what is important. Vaccination, like you said, vaccinations are important, especially if we have wastewater contamination, diphtheria or such, that is going to be possibly coming back up. And if you're vaccinated, then they won't jab you just because they're jabbing everybody. Or you might be allergic to certain vaccinations.
1: Oh, that's a good list.
3: Yeah. So very... Just write down certain things, or we should have a list on the Cascadia website, the list that maybe you want to consider to have on the go back.
1: Extreme allergies or intolerances. I've learned some people I know as they've gotten older, they're not necessarily allergic, but if they're given a medicine after 2 to 3 days, their body goes AWOL.
3: Yeah.
1: In extreme ways.
3: Yeah. Mm-hmm. Mm-hmm.
0: Wow, so many things. One thing I've observed here, Ray, as we explore these topics, for disaster preparation and all like this one, you poke it. It's like the tar baby. You poke it, and all of a sudden, five more topics, pop out, and they're all big. And you poke each one of those, and you get more topics that pop out, and they're all big. This whole thing is so overwhelming in preparing for it. No wonder people just kind of cast it aside and say, I'll deal with it when it arrives.
3: Well,
0: then of course, all you do is just try to survive. Is all you haven't dealt with it at all. You just try to get through it in

0: time now for your good news for a good planet. Stopping Styrofoam. Every year, thousands of tons of polystyrene foam, known as Styrofoam, ends up in landfills and waterways, where it can take up to 500 years to decompose. It slowly disintegrates into microplastics that threaten the health of wildlife, people, and the planet. Derived from fossil fuels and synthetic chemicals, less than 1% of polystyrenes are ever recycled. In America, some states are cracking down on its use altogether. Oregon became the 10th U.S. state to ban Styrofoam cups, takeout containers, coolers, and packing peanuts. The same bill also banned PFAS from being added to dinnerware. These forever chemicals are linked to cancer, weight gain, and other health issues, showing up in the blood of 97% of Americans. The law takes effect in 2025, imposing fines of up to $500 a day for violators who continue to use the banned products, though it does not yet apply to packaging for uncooked foods such as egg cartons. A second law signed by Governor Kotek reduces container waste by allowing customers to bring their own reusable takeout containers to restaurants. The bills line up with Oregon's overall efforts to reduce plastic waste and offer viable alternatives, all while changing consumer behavior, which is paramount to changing our world for the better. And this is Mandy from GoodNewsGoodPlanet.com.
1: This is Understanding Israel-Palestine, and I'm Eamon Ormseth, your co-host for this week's episode. Today, we're talking with Bryce Green. Bryce Green is an organizer, student, and writer based in Bloomington, Indiana. He is currently pursuing a PhD in informatics at Indiana University, where he is involved in numerous struggles on campus. He was a member of the Coordinating Committee for the Indiana Graduate Workers Coalition and United Electrical Workers, a union for graduate students fighting for recognition from IU. As an undergraduate, he helped found IU's Palestine Solidarity Committee. He has published about his struggles on campus in the Electronic Intifada, and he is also a media critic with works published in Fairness and Accuracy in Reporting. Bryce is a panelist in the upcoming Voices from the Holy Land Film Salon entitled Marketing the Genocide, Israeli Hasbara and the Brainwashing of America on Sunday, August 16th. Listeners can register for the Film Salon at www.voicesfromtheholyland.org. Bryce, welcome to the show today.
2: Thanks for having me.
1: I know our listeners can't see the video, but I see you've got full bookshelf in your background here. What are you up to this summer? I'm sure lots of reading, getting ready for the fall semester.
2: Yeah. I'm not reading as much as I would like to, but that's only because I've been doing a lot of, you know, just local act. It takes a lot of time and you can only spend it in so many places.
1: Sure. Well, yeah. Let's get into it. Can you just share what local activism are you involved in Bloomington?
2: I definitely stay busy. I'm deeply involved in our local DSA, Democratic Socialists of America. I work with the housing committee. Currently, the housing committee is working on a struggle to save some affordable housing that is slated for destruction as part of like a convention center expansion. It's really stupid and kind of depressing. But the goal is to save this housing and make sure that maintain its affordability and not demolished, and that it's governed in a way that keeps the democratic like impulse, and so it would be a cooperative struggle. I'm also involved in the Graduate Workers Union, the struggle to get recognized as a union, so then we can negotiate diversity over wages, conditions, expectations, etc. That's certainly rewarding work. It's a great way to meet other people who are interested in kind of leftist politics or even just like pro-labor politics. And it's and we, despite not being recognized, the union has got gains, including raises and some policy changes that we've demanded. And so it's really heartening work. But of course, I'm also doing Palestine, the Palestine Solidarity Committee. I helped co-found that organization back as an undergrad when I was just learning about the conflict, when I was just learning about, you know, the empire, wars, colonialism, and Zionism. I got really involved in, trying to do something about it. Of course, there was a break in continuity, especially with the pandemic in which students weren't there. But when I came back for grad school, and after October 7th, there were younger students who were getting it started back up, like a new and improved organization. And so I got involved at that, part of the Palestine encampments on our campus, the Liberated Zone. There I was targeted for arrest and banned from campus for 5 years. The prosecutor ended up dropping the charges and the university ended up rescinding that ban just because it was so clearly ridiculous. But that encampment actually lasted 100 days. I think it was perhaps one of the longest

0: summer encampments that occurred that summer. There's a lot that was learned there. It was an educational experience. The university, the goal of the encampment was divestment. The university, like many cases around the country, remain unmoved by the encampment, are still invested in Israeli bonds. They still have these connections with pro-Israel organization use their guidelines to police student speech. You know, the president shows up to Israel Palooza on campus, which is a thing that we have. it's kind of ridiculous, but we're definitely seeing the Thai people are getting more interested in these issues. The polls nationally have shown that the student intifada, as it has been called, is viewed more positively. Like more people in America have more positive views of Palestine than Israel. I mean, and that's a major sea change. And the activism that me and comrades have done, I think, was an integral part in helping to shape that public. I'm definitely doing some other stuff in Bloomington, but that gives you a taste of what's going on.
1: Sure, and we are, it's Wednesday, August 5th, as we're speaking, and I know that Abdul Sayed is not technically a member of DSA, but he just won his primary, as we've seen other pro-Palestine candidates winning Democratic primaries, and in the case of, Mamdani, the mayoralty in New York. As you're speaking, as an organizer with DSA, I know that, Palestine solidarity has been a central plank of DSA's platform for many years now. So how does this orientation to Palestine fit in with the larger socialist vision, in your view?
0: I think it's clear that anyone who calls himself a socialist should also be an anti-imperial, right? It shouldn't just be, well, I want my people to have benefits of, privilege of a social safety net, et cetera, worker control, what have you. It's not just about your own people. It's about a universalist and international. And, if you understand anything about the way that the empire works, like it is essentially, it's capital. It's wealthy corporations, the nation state apparatus that are subordinated to the interest of profit. And if we look at what Israel is, I mean, they kind of call themselves a startup nation. And historically, that's really been the case. It's a creation of and a kind of a partner in a Western imperial backed up by capital. One of the reasons that America supported Israel's creation was, in addition to some of the lobbying that was going into the presidential administrations, is also the strategic calculation of having I think Alexander Haig called it an unsinkable aircraft carrier in the Middle East. I mean, why does the U.S. want to control the Middle East? And then you go back to hydrocarbon oil, the petroleum system that undergirds the entire U.S. dollar. And so, I mean, liberation for Palestine, even on it, like it's obviously important on its own right, but it's also part of this global anti-imperialist struggle. And if you're a socialist and if you're an international, this should be at the forefront of any analysis of international affairs.
1: Yeah. And so looking at the empire, as you say, and Israel's role in the U.S. empire, it's easy to look at the hard power, the weapons, the army, the navy, the military, the war in Iran, we saw in both instances about a year ago and in the more recent iteration, Israel playing a central role bombing Iran. So we see that hard power, but I invited you on the show today to talk about the other side of that, which is termed in Hebrew Hasbara, which functions as a word basically for promoting a pro-Israel worldview. In Abdul Sayed's recent primary win, AIPAC spent, $60 million. So what is your view of this component of the U.S.-Israeli empire and how it functions?
0: All right. Well, one way to understand the soft power is as a way to get the hard power, right? You don't get the weapons unless people are convinced to send you weapons. And that's why the Israeli-American alliance, the Zionist faction within the American empire, that's why they spend so much time, money, and energy on shaping opinion. They spend millions of dollars on like bot farms to control online discussions. They spend millions of dollars on books and speaker tours, and they get students on the trip, and they give them a very skewed version of history, and that becomes the common sense of an entire class of people when this kind of propaganda effort is widespread enough and well funded, which it certainly is. I mentioned that it's capitalism that's really driving supporting all this. It's the fact that the Zionist vision has fused itself with American Western capital writ large. The power to shape opinion, in part, is driven by that sort of capitalist. Like the marketing industry is a billion-dollar industry. They have consultants figuring out the best messaging to target people, and this is completely separate from the direct political spin, and buying candidates, which is relatively straightforward and easy, especially in America. And so, all of that apparatus goes toward shaping American opinions and shaping global opinions with the intent of getting America to provide Israel with that hard power that it, and this is the essence of Hasbara, this is the essence of propaganda. And as we're seeing, it's being used to support an active genocide. And the Israelis are highly conscious. In fact, if you want an example of at least the Israeli orientation towards college campus, I think it was back in 2018, the Electronic Intifada, they published a documentary series, or they leaked an Al Jazeera documentary series that was canceled, which, itself an interesting example of Hasbara and propaganda, the way media institutions. But this documentary series, the first part of that series focuses on college campuses. They had someone kind of infiltrate the world of Israel opinion makers and had an undercover camera. And some of the people talking, it was directly in the Israeli government. I think it was their minister of strategic affairs, some similarly named position, who was talking about just the importance of pouring millions of dollars into coordinating with student groups in America. This is an Israeli government official talking about the importance of coordinating with student groups and waging war in the information space in the American universe, because it's just so important that this population, or at least the politically active part of this population, takes Israel's assumption at face value, and that for the people who might not have those same views, it becomes the path of least resistance for them to go along with the dominant pro-Israel position. And that's the position that America has been in for, really the last 50 years, more or less, if not long. With this genocide, with the horror of Zionism, with the oppression of the Palestinians being put on display so clearly, this has caused a shift in public opinion, and driven in part by activism, is driven in part by new media environment, is driven in part by just Israelis being completely, unrepentant about this in public. But in any case, it has caused a political shift that Israel, by the way, is very concerned. And I think that much of their current behavior can be understood with this in mind, right? They see the writing on the wall that America is no longer as pro-Israel as it was. You can't guarantee that the future generation in 10, 20, 30 years is going to, kowtow to Zionism. And so that probably is behind, in my view, their kind of go for broke mentality, their desire to continue expanding into Gaza, their ramping up of terror in the West Bank, the expansion into Syria, the expansion into Lebanon. They realize that their time is limited, that if they want to achieve this, kind of fascist greater Israel dream of just infinite expansion, if they want to achieve that, there's a limited time in which the big brother, the one who's paying the bills, the United States, is going to tolerate. It's our job as activists to, bring that situation about as soon as possible to minimize the damage that this entity Israel can do in the meantime.
1: If you're just tuning in, this is Understanding Israel-Palestine, and I'm Eamon Ormseth, your co-host for this week's episode. Today we're speaking with Bryce Green, organizer, student, and writer based in Bloomington, Indiana. He's currently pursuing a PhD in informatics at Indiana University, where he is involved in numerous struggles on campus, including Palestine solidarity. Bryce is a panelist in the upcoming Voices from the Holy Land film salon entitled Marketing the Genocide, Israeli Hasbara and the Brainwashing of America on Sunday, August 16th. Listeners can register for the film salon at www.voicesfromtheholyland.org. Yeah, and just a fact for our audience that in 2026, the Hasbara budget for Israel was $730 million, which is 11 times what it was in 2023. Obviously, organizers like yourself don't have that amount of money on hand. So in your local context, how have you seen this Hasbara arm of the Israeli state manifest? And given the huge financial disparities, how do organizers overcome that disadvantage? And what advantages do they bring to this struggle against the Israeli genocide and occupation.
0: Yeah, one of the biggest things that can even go start to address that discrepancy, that disparity, is the fact that we have truth on our and we have right on our side. And it's not even a difficult case to make. It's very clear that Israel is massacring children by the thousand. You know, the bullets don't just magically appear in children's head. And it's very clear that the Israelis have continuously violated ceasefire, you know, killing well over 1,100 people in the period that is ostensibly a ceasefire. This is, you know, out in the open, and they're pretty unrepentant about it. And so once people start seeing, there's no amount of money that can change their mind, right? Like you can't see, you know, Israelis literally dancing on the graves of Gaza, you know, pictures of the hundreds of pictures of Israelis dressed up in the underwear of their victims after they've like taken their house, like Israeli soldiers, you know, wear like ladies' underwear, right? Like post pictures about it. They would post TikToks of themselves blowing up, you know, an entire neighborhood. And at the same time, the Palestinians themselves are posting the result. They're posting, you know, the massacre of families. They're posting these buildings that are being blown up, and these brave journalists that are also being massacred by the dozen are doing their best to report on what's going on. And so once people see that, there is no propaganda campaign that can make you think that that's okay. The only people who think that that's okay are the people who have already adopted the world that it's all right for Israel to kill 100,000 Palestinian just to have a sense of security. There are people who believe that, and there are people who make that calculation, and they're like sick, twisted individuals. But they're not really the people that you need to read. I mean, like if you look at a poll, you know, there are people. Most American are actually unclear because of the information environment there. They were unclear. This is at least in 2025, but they did not know who had killed more people on either side of the on Israelis or Palestinians. They didn't know. Like over half of Americans, they couldn't tell you who killed more people. But you know, for people who do understand the despair, they are far more likely to be critical of Israel's policy, critical of you know, America's policy in endlessly supporting. And so this is an information environment. This is a place where Hasbara can no longer have an effect because it's turning so many people. And I think we're seeing that with the Abdul al-Sayed win. I mean, there were 60-something million dollars in outside funds spent on Haley Stevens' campaign. I think 30 million of that was directly from AIPAC, Super PAC. And that gave her like a 10-to-1, a 9-to-1 spending advantage over al-Sayed. And, you know, a lot of that funding, a lot of that messaging went towards portraying him as, you know, a crazy Islamist Hamas supporter who loves terrorism and, you know, does violence against women. You know, it's the classic scary brown Arab man trope. I mean, really shameful stuff. But Sayed just won. Like, he just won his race by at least a percentage point, maybe more, on a 9-to-1 spending. On a 9-to-1 spending. That is, just goes to show you the limited and diminishing return of Israeli Hasbara Day's information environment.
1: So you're a PhD student engaged in the production of knowledge and studying informatics. What is informatics, and what does your chosen field of study tell us about this information environment, especially for organizers attempting to push back against Hasbara?
0: Right. Well, informatics is essentially the interdisciplinary study of the relationship of computing, society, and technology wrapped up in one. And it can go into a lot of different directions. Mine focuses on media stuff, you know, using computational methods to analyze tech. I published a paper recently looking at the different uses of the word misinformation and disinformation, propaganda, conspiracy theory, fake news, things like that. And I actually have a relevant finding from that paper or from that study that didn't, I guess, end up in the paper. You know, all those words, you know, these bad information terms, I ran a study of which country are mentioned alongside those. I took every instance of those words in the top 5 newspapers over the last 40 and, you know, searched the 25 words that surround each side of each instance of keyword. And so you can analyze the different ways in which different word frequencies change and rise over time. With any of these words, Israel was rarely used in conjunction. And when it was used to be misinformation about it. Israel's misinformation, Israel's disinformation, Israel's fake news was not really a topic and has never been a topic over the period that we studied. And I think that just goes to show you the ways in which, you know, these terms can be used or not used in support of an agenda. You know, if you're not going to use the term lie when discussing Israeli official state, but you will use the term lie when discussing, say, Russian official state, you know, official enemy, you know, that matters. A very good study from Adam Johnson. I don't know if you know, he does the Citations Needed pod, writes for The Intercept. He writes for his own Substack, a very good media critic. He recently came out with a book analyzing the ways in which like different terms were used for different kinds of killing. You know, the word massacre, for example, was used far more with killings of Israeli Jews or Israelis in general than it was for Palestinians, despite the, you know, massive discrepancy in the actual death tolls, you know, brutal, terms like that, terms that evoke and are deliberately selected to evoke intense emotion, were used more in a way that was sympathetic to Israel's victims far more than Palestinian victims. And this is, you know, it's downstream of this earlier direct hazard that I was talking about. It's downstream of Israeli government statements and organizations specifically designed to propagandize for Israel, because once you have those organizations in place, then you're selecting, selecting from, when you're hiring at these news organizations, you're selecting from a pool that has already been, you know, touched and inundated with this Hasbara. So a lot of them end up fully accepting Israel's worldview. And that's not even a question. It's not even an editorial question. It's not a controversy. You know, the New York Times, you know, famously has a picture of one of Zionism's founder, Theodore Herzl, in their office. You know, they have it in their office. The Atlantic, a paper, you know, its owner, A, friends with Ghislaine Maxwell, but B, an editor, Jeffrey Goldberg, he was a prison guard for the IDF. And, you know, like Wolf Blitzer on CNN, I believe he worked for, he worked directly for APA. And like, you know, the halls of these opinion-shaping institutions are lined with people who were selected by, you know, the Zionist imperialist consensus. Because, you know, who owns these media organizations? I mean, it's very clear that they have interest aligned with the war state, the Zionist state, the vision for greater Israel, the vision for American supremacy in the Middle East and the world writ large. They're all part of the same class. And so the media coverage is downstream of these broader propaganda efforts.
1: Yeah, I think Noam Chomsky, the controversy, recent controversy with him aside, he said to a New York Times, about the New York Times, you know, by the time you get a job at the New York Times, you don't even have to be told what to write about Israel and Palestine. You already know. But I want to get into what you could call the newest front in this digital information war, which is AI and the role that AI is playing in constructing our media information environment. There's a recent Israeli government initiative funded to the tune of $145 million to influence AI tools like ChatGPT. And as someone who studies sort of how language is shaped into information, given these new AI tools, these large language models, which are essentially probabilistic computers that determine the most likely response to a question, what do you see as ways that people are trying to push back against this massive new industry that is shaping the new information environment we inhabit?
0: Well, you know, to connect this to the broader like mechanisms of capitalism again, I mean, these AI companies are built on this, you know, data center expansion, and they've poured millions and millions and billions of dollars into this, leverage money. A massive sector of our stock market is based on, in part, the success or the predicted success of these companies. And so the interests behind them are the same interests that, again, are behind American foreign policy, are behind the American support for the Zionist project. And so it, you know, just on that analysis alone, it makes perfect sense that these AI companies and these AI tools could be used in the service of, you know, the overriding Hasbara initiative. One of the things that you mentioned was this recent report by Nick, who was Nick Cleveland Stout at the Quincy Institute, you know, about these different ways in which the Israelis are directly, or the pro-Israelis, they're not all Israeli. A lot of the Zionists are crazy Christian. But they're trying to directly manipulate the training data that would go into large language and in order to make it more pro-Israel. And there's already, even without these sorts of direct. It's kind of like a search engine optimization, but more like LLM optimization. The same basic principle. What you poison the wells will go to drink. They get the slop. But even before this, many people have ran all kinds of studies about what you're allowed to say, or like ask a question, does Palestine have a right to exist? And then the answer being, well, this is a question, a lot to go into, there's a UN, and there's, of course, Israel's rights and blah, blah, blah. And then you would ask it, does Israel have the right to exist? It would be like, absolutely. States have the right to exist, peace and harmony. And that discrepancy is, there's obviously no way for me to know to what extent that is deliberately programmed in, and to what extent that it's just pulling from a poison data set. But the result is the same. And as more and more people rely on these tools for their sense-making, it creates a significant opportunity for intervention on behalf of the propagandists, on behalf of these pro-Israel. I think we're both old enough to understand that people don't always check their sources, right? That people absorb things about the world through osmosis because they're not really, the defenses aren't up. They're not looking for Hasbro. They're not looking for propaganda. And so in that environment, this incidental exposure, the slight bias could have a major significant effect. But the fact that people are fighting against these data sets and the fact that people, more and more people are pushing for regulation of AI is certainly a heartening step in regulating the and mitigating the effects of this kind of Hasbro. It's certainly not happening at a rate that I would like. Other countries, the U.S. doesn't really have a comprehensive AI legislation, doesn't have comprehensive rules about what you can and can't do with AI beyond what's in the legal code already. I would like to see that change dramatically. Whether or not these technologies are useful and good and a net social good as a whole is certainly a question worth lowering. There are many useful things you can do with it, but if you've been on the internet once in the last 3 years, you've seen the kind of nonsense that gets polluting, that ends up polluting the airway. And so there's an open question about whether or not this stuff is needed or should be used on a moral
1: level. You make a great connection between this digital realm, which can often seem almost ethereal and beyond our grasp, and certainly not in, it's not clear, who's driving the narrative. And these data centers, which are very local, concrete manifestations of this new AI revolution. And so what do you see as opportunities for local organizers to continue to, fight Hasbara going into the future, along, given this as one example?
0: Yeah, definitely keep posting about Palestine. People can often, downplay and call it hacktivism or call it posting on social. That is an important aspect of creating the information space that's conducive to Palestinian liberation and divorcing America's support from Israel. But of course, you should not stop there. You can always, fight against data centers, fight against the corporations that are complicit in genocide. The boycott, divestment, sanctions campaign, and you can go to their website and get inspired to have these campaigns locally. There's often many corporations that are either directly or tangentially tied to the Israeli war machine, the Israeli apartheid apparatus. There's campaigns who get restaurants to boycott any or other business to boycott Israeli products, Israeli goods, Israeli service. There are so many opportunities for engage, and then of course there's the political path. You can engage in these political campaigns that are being explicitly anti-genocide and explicitly pro-Palestinian. Many people, again, can minimize or criticize the role of electoral politics in making these changes. But at the end of the day, you are going to need policy change, and you're going to need people to make that policy change in the halls of government. And it's certainly not a front that you want to cede to the Zionists. And so I encourage people to, donate to these pro-Palestine campaigns, donate to, pro-Palestine groups that are doing work, Palestine Legal, just to name one of several. There are a lot of opportunities for engagement. But the core of changing the system is it has to be, you have to capture the system to be able to change it, right? You're not going to beg and then have them just be nice, grant, a victory because they're good and moral. They don't want to appear bad to, their friends or whatever. No, these people don't care. You have to take political control, and that can manifest itself in different ways at different levels of government. With the new kind of freshman congressman class, I think there are many opportunities for them to act as a bloc to prevent the kind of unbridled American support for Israeli atrocities, the Israeli state, the Israeli project. There are many ways that 4, 5, 6 Democrats who are serious about Palestine can intervene in the process. This this should be explored and supported aggressively.
1: Bryce Green, organizer, student, and writer based in Bloomington, Indiana, where he's currently pursuing a PhD in informatics at IU. Thank you for your time this morning, and I look forward to seeing you on the panel on Sunday, August 16th.
0: Thank you for having me, and I look forward to seeing you again.
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4: Samuel L. Jackson reprises his role as FBI agent Neville Flynn, but he's not flying the unfriendly skies this time.
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4: Grounded for an indefinite period for hysterical ophidiophobia, Agent Flynn is heading back to Washington, D.C. via public transportation on the open road.
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6: Enough is enough! I have had it with these
7: roaches
6: on this
4: bus. 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
8: Here's your Curry Coast weather picture from KCIWLP and the National Weather Service. Tonight, mostly cloudy with a low around 54. Calm winds. Tomorrow, cloudy, gradually becoming partly cloudy, with a high near 59, mild winds. And then tomorrow night, expect a low around 52, under partly cloudy skies. The weekend is just getting started. 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I'm Pete Lutz.
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10: Why did the paleontologist go to the doctor?
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That's Jesse Farrell and the Gumboot Kids from Sparkle and Shine right here on the Children's Hour with Dinosaurs. I'm Katie Stone, and today on the Children's Hour, we are learning about fossils. Today's show comes out of some summer field trips where we learned field recording, and I took the kids to a super secret fossil dig site in the mountains outside of Albuquerque, New Mexico. The dig site was located in a private quarry, but a section of it was being dug by paleontologists for 350 million-year-old fossils. We're going to hear more about that and from the kids on that field trip. We're also going to hear from a budding paleontologist right on our kids' crew, Amadeus Menendez. He's a longtime volunteer at the New Mexico Museum of Natural History and Science, and he interviewed Mike Sanchez, the education director of that museum. We're going to learn about fossils directly from that education team. Plus, we talk with some folks from La Brea Tar Pits in Los Angeles, California. These are tar pits that are really like oily asphalt that have captured creatures for 60,000 years, creating perfect fossils. We're going to learn a lot more about that. We're going to learn how fossils are developed, why they are developed, and where we can find them. This episode comes with a learning guide and activities, and you can find them at childrenshour.org. Look for fossils. And in fact, that's exactly what we're going to do today as we learn about fossils together.

0: That's Lunch Money from a release called Science Fair, To Be a Fossil. Today on the show, the kids crew are in the mountains of New Mexico, outside of Albuquerque.
1: We're with Amanda from Badlands Scientific Expeditions, and we are at a super secret site right now where Amanda and her team are digging for fossils. Welcome to the Children's Hour, Amanda.
2: Thank you.
3: First, we want to ask a big question, as if, what exactly do you do for your job?
2: So I dig fossils as a job. So I go into private quarries and I dig around and find fossils, excavate them, prepare them, and then get them into mostly museums. And so that's what we do. Is as a paleontologist, you want to find new things, exciting things, things you haven't seen before.
1: Amanda, will you take us on a fossil hike? Can we see where you're actually digging?
2: Yes, I will. Let's go.
4: We're going deeper and deeper and deeper into the big hole. There are a lot of rocks. We're up in the mountains. We're probably going to see a ton of fossils. We might even find some.
1: We're in the middle of what looks like a bowl, surrounded by walls of kind of what looks almost like it's been blasted.
5: What kind of quarry is this?
2: It's a clay quarry, but we are working the limestone.
6: What is a quarry?
2: So this quarry is where they dig out rocks and they use them to make things.
5: What exactly are you looking for down here?
2: So we are looking for fossil fish, plants, bugs, amphibians, that kind of stuff.
5: I see that there are a lot of small flakes of rock everywhere. Is there a reason for that?
2: The rocks break up with walking on them, tractors, water comes in and breaks them up. And of course, we use our hammers and break the rocks up into small pieces to try and find the fossils hidden in between the layers.
1: We spent the better part of a morning inside the quarry. We have a lot more coming up for you about fossils right here on the Children's Hour. But first, this is Susie Tallman.

0: We're learning about fossils today on the Children's Hour in a fossil field trip where we learned field recording with the kids crew over the summer. This episode comes with a learning guide. You can find it and activities at childrenshour.org. Just look for the episode called Fossils. That's what we're digging for inside of a quarry outside of Albuquerque.
1: So I wanted to ask, how old is the rock that we're working with here?
2: The rock is late Pennsylvanian in age, roughly 305 million years old.
1: Wow.
3: My name is Tom Suazo, S-U-A-Z-O.
4: I heard you talking about how the brick companies use the lighter rocks here. Can you elaborate on that more?
3: Yeah, so the layers of rock that are on top of the one I'm standing on are good for making into bricks. So they mine them out of here, they grind them up, and they bake them into bricks. And the lower rocks, the one I happen to be standing on, have a lot of fossils in it. So they leave us these rocks to look for fossils, and they take the upper ones for making into bricks.
4: Mm, that's very interesting. Do you think that I could help unearth the fossils?
3: Absolutely. I was just grabbing paint scrapers so that everybody could help look for some fossils.
4: Yay. Right now, I am using a paint scraper to peel off a layer of rock. I'm seeing a lot, and when I say a lot, I mean a lot of shell imprints on rocks, which were most likely prehistoric clams and shellfish.
5: I'm looking around here, and there's so many shells.
6: Yeah, there are so many shells.
5: It's amazing that these things were buried millions of years ago and just recently were unearthed from the rock. I've just moved positions. Let's see what happens. See what I find. Ooh, jackpot. Oh, lots of cool shells.
1: Even though this is an environment where we have a variety of different kinds of animals, it seems like we're finding mostly shells. So why is that?
7: Well, the shells were really successful in different conditions. So when the conditions changed here, they kept living. And you'll actually find beds that are void of shells. So basically, the shells did all right in most of the conditions that were here back in the late Pennsylvanian.
1: Cool.

0: Science release for kids by They Might Be Giants. That is, I am a paleontologist. And we on the Children's Hour are being paleontologists today. We're learning about fossils in a field trip we took to a fossil dig site near Albuquerque. We have a lot more from our fossil dig site. We have to do some explaining, like why are there shells in the middle of the mountains? Lots more to learn coming up on the Children's Hour. Stick with us.
1: 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We'll be right back.
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2: 1, 2, 1, 2, 3, 4.
3: I thought he'd never leave.

0: sort of come back. I want him to come back. Yeah, that's right. Tell him to come back.
1: I'll come back. You know I'm back to stay. Cause I'm just your little dinosaur. And I could never really go.
2: No.
1: Never really go.
2: He's back.
1: Never really go away.
3: That's Jonathan Richman right here on the Children's Hour. We're learning about fossils today. And this episode comes with a learning guide. Just go to childrenshour.org and look for the episode called Fossils. This summer, the kids' crew and I went on a field trip to learn field recording skills, but also to learn about fossils. We went to a secret fossil dig site just outside of Albuquerque.
4: We're in the middle of the desert right now in the hot heat, but we're finding a lot of fossils from animals that seem like they lived underwater or things that lived in rivers, but we're in the desert, so how is that possible?
5: About 300 million years ago, New Mexico was a lot closer to the equator, and the ocean level was a lot higher. So it was basically like a small archipelago of islands. And off of one of these islands flowed a big river that pushed a lot of stuff from the land out into the ocean. And so these rocks preserve not only animals that were living in the ocean, like fish and sharks, but also anything that came down the river, like cockroaches and plants and small amphibians. So it's actually a really cool and interesting mix of the marine and non-marine in one place. And they're preserved here because it used to be an ocean, basically.
6: There we are. Now it's starting to peel up.
7: There we go.
6: Oh, there's a lot on the bottom of this one.
8: Tons of shells.
6: They're all stacked up on each other. It's like a little dog pile. Or it's a clam pile.
4: Why do we have such a collection of fossils all in one area?
9: So this area was an estuarine environment. So that's where rivers are meeting the ocean. So you get this wonderful mix of terrestrial and marine fossils. So we have things like bugs and plants right alongside fish and sharks.
6: Doing this is very calming.
8: Very calming for you?
6: Yes.

mission to Greenland. Wegener got caught in a blizzard. When they finally found him, it was much, oh, much too late.

0: that's the amoeba people with continental drift. And the continental drift explains how come all of the land masses on planet Earth really seem to be a puzzle that could be put together. Alfred Wegener saw that long, long ago, and now it's understood that that was correct. And the continental drift is the drifting apart of Pangaea and creating the oceans and the continents as we know them today. You're listening to the Children's Hour, and today we're learning about fossils. Find our learning guide at childrenshour.org. Look for this episode, Fossils.
1: What Makes a Fossil by Amadeus Menendez. Fossils come in many shapes and sizes, from the teeniest mouse teeth to the biggest dinosaur legs. It might seem like fossils can just be any old bone or leaf that's from plants and animals that are old, but that's a very broad definition and one that doesn't really tell the whole story. So, what exactly is a fossil? Does it

0: put an arbitrary date on it. That's what came up. So fossils, though, can be of anything from microorganisms, so you can literally have fossil amoeba, all the way up to fossil dinosaurs and dinosaur bones.
1: So why are fossils important? What makes them matter and what makes them so significant in our modern day world of science?
0: Fossils, you can learn a lot about the Earth, its history. And by knowing about the past, you can learn a lot about or predict what's going to happen in the future. Fossils sometimes are extremely important in ways that you wouldn't know. Just as an example, we depend on petroleum. Guess what petroleum is? Petroleum is the fossil remains of microorganisms that lived in the ocean. How do we find it? Sometimes there are these little tiny fossil teeth that are called conodonts that turn different colors depending on how close you are to proximity of a oil deposit. Fossils are also something that tells us about ourselves. We wouldn't know about our ancestry if it wasn't for fossils. So fossils are important across the board. And also there is the intrinsic. They're fascinating to learn about the world of the way it was and use your imagination as to what that is all about. They're fascinating because it's how did animals live? You can learn, for example, that one animal was eating another, or animals were eating plants, and that's still happening today. And it's sort of fascinating to think that hundreds of millions of years ago, these very things were going on. How do we know that? By looking at their fossils.
1: What makes a dinosaur bone different from, say, a bone that you just dug up?
0: Well, there's a couple of things. First off, there's the age factor. If it was buried yesterday, it's certainly not going to be a fossil. The other thing is that frequently, bones that have been mineralized, that means fossilized, they soak up minerals through the course of time, and the carbon is replaced with silica. So you wind up with not something that is light, fluffy, like a modern bone, but something that is actually mineralized, heavy and very hard.
1: Are fossils still being made, and will we eventually become fossils ourselves?
0: The answer to that is kind of more interesting than you think. Animals are dying every single day, and animals are getting buried, and animals are getting frozen, and animals are, all kinds of things are happening to them, and eventually they're discovered. So, for example, we have a 10,000-year-old mummified elephant from the tundra somewhere. Guess what? If it had only been 5,000 years old, it wouldn't have been considered a fossil. It's just a dead animal out there. So, yes, things are constantly being exposed to the environments in which they will become fossils. Frozen, stuck in amber. As far as will we become fossils, human race will leave behind its fossil evidence. The chances of a particular person actually becoming a fossil is really, really thin. If you think how many elephants have been around, if every elephant had become fossils, then we'd be literally in piles and piles and piles and piles trying to figure our way through dead elephants. But the fact is that it's a 1 in 1 billion chance of becoming a fossil. So as a human race, we will leave behind fossil evidence, absolutely. But as far as an individual person becoming a fossil, not very likely.
1: Thank you so much for being on the Children's Hour, and thank you for answering all these questions.
0: It's been my pleasure. Thank you.
2: That's Amadeus Menendez of our kids' crew and Mike Sanchez of the New Mexico Museum of Natural History and Science. This is the Deedle Deedle Dees with a song about Lucy, one of the oldest human fossils ever found.

upright. That's right, I could tell cause your legs were like mine. You were a hominid, baby, but not a chimp. At one site we found 40% of your skeleton. They call you Dinkin' Inch.

0: What are you doing?
1: Oh, I'm just peeling the layers away, looking for the fossils. See here, there's dumbrellas. The little seashells, see them?
0: Yeah, I do.
1: And this dark spot here is a piece of plant material from millions of years ago. My name's Dave. I prospect for fossils.
0: Why do you look for fossils?
1: Because I find it enjoyable. I do it for fun.
0: Oh, how did you get into fossil hunting?
1: I guess when I was a kid, my dad was like a rock hound, and we'd go out looking for different rocks and fossils.
0: Wow, thank you. So currently I'm just using my hammer and chipping away. Pretty big piece of gray rock. There's a lot of moisture under these rocks.
2: Hi, what's your name?
3: Randy Pence, P-E-N-C-E.
2: Now, what do you have here?
3: This is fish vomit.
2: Oh.
3: And it's 320 million-year-old fish vomit.
4: How do you know that's fish vomit?
3: Because I asked the expert over there.
2: Do you find a lot of this, or is this more of a rarity?
3: I found a few out here. I mean, you can find all sorts of stuff. They find coprolites, which is fossilized poop. I found a cockroach out here, which cockroaches have been around forever, probably will be forever.
4: That's from the summer when we went on a field trip to a secret fossil quarry. 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This is Mr. Cooper.
5: 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How do we know?

0: insects that were trapped in hard and sticky sap. Fossils have helped us understand. 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
2: 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You're listening to the Children's Hour, and today we're searching for fossils. And when I think of a dig site, I tend to picture some remote place, like a vast desert or the ancient ruins of an old city or the mountains, like where we were with the kids. But one of the world's most unique places to find fossils is smack in the middle of Los Angeles, California, one of America's biggest cities. That's the La Brea Tar Pits, where scientists have found fossils up to 60,000 years old, including lions and camels and giant sloths. Oh my! We talked with curator and paleontologist Dr. Emily Lindsay about this very special place and what it's like to study the Ice Age.
3: I love that I get to follow my curiosity. I love that I get to work with a lot of different people. I do love that I get to get outside and get out in the world and travel and have adventures.
2: The La Brea Tar Pits see experts from across the world all looking for clues to the Earth's past. She told us her team oversees active fossil digs every day.
3: And so I'll be out there on days checking in with our excavation team and talking about what types of information we want to be getting out of the deposits that we're excavating right now and what new finds they might have made, whether it's the skull of a 40,000-year-old mountain lion or the fossil poop of a 50,000-year-old wood rat or a really cool complete beetle that they found that might be 25,000 years old.
2: All of this happens just off the city's busy streets.
3: There's museums around, there's cars and buses going by. And once you're in the park, it looks in some ways like a normal park, except there's a few buildings in it. There's a couple of different museums. And then also throughout the park, these areas that are fenced off. And on the other side of the fences, you can see these sticky black pools of what we call asphalt or tar.
2: In cities, we use asphalt to pave roads. Maybe you've seen construction workers smoothing and rolling the material to patch up a street. But in the La Brea Tar Pits, the asphalt pools are part of the natural environment.
3: If you could imagine taking a bowl and filling it with like sand and pebbles and some dirt and some clay and then say dumping a bunch of molasses on top of it, that's kind of like what we're digging in. So the asphalt seeps are actually the result of, they come from underground oil reserves. So there's a bunch of oil underneath the city of Los Angeles, just like in many parts of the world. But the difference in Los Angeles is that we also have earthquakes. And so sometimes little cracks form in the ground and that underground oil smushes its way up to the surface.
2: These tar pits are found across the world.
3: But the only one in the middle of a city is the one here in Los Angeles, and we're also far and away the most well-studied.
2: And because the La Brea Tar Pits are so sticky, everything from leaves and bugs to massive animals have gotten stuck at the site, leaving all kinds of fossils behind.
3: the La Brea Tar Pits is best known for our big extinct Ice Age mammals. So we have mammoths and mastodons, we have saber-toothed cats and dire wolves, we have giant bears, giant lions, horses, bison, dwarf pronghorn antelopes, we have camels, but then my favorite are the giant ground sloths, which are related to modern tree sloths, but they got to be the size of hippopotamuses. So this whole area, it used to be a ranch. There were cows grazing everywhere, and somebody on the ranch had found a bone, and they showed it to a geologist who was visiting from Boston. And he looked at it, and he was able to identify it as being a bone of a saber-toothed cat, which we knew was extinct. And so that's when this came to be recognized as a site that might be of interest to paleontologists.
2: The site's biggest excavations happened at the start of the 20th century. That's a little over 100 years ago.
3: And then in 1969, the Natural History Museum decided to resume excavations here.
2: Researchers even found a partial human skeleton at the site, proving that people had been frequenting the tar pits for thousands of years for its resources.
3: These asphalt seeps that, you know, have been trapping plants and animals for 60,000 years have also been very important to human communities because the asphalt has a really remarkable property, which is, of course, oil and water don't mix. And the asphalt's already quite sticky. And then when it can be dried out, it hardens into basically a waterproofing agent. So it's been used by humans for thousands of years to make waterproof pots and drinking vessels, to waterproof boats.
2: 100 years ago, people were only collecting big fossils from the site. They were studied and made into museum exhibits. But since then, experts have found so much more.
3: And these are the fossils of little insects and plants and lizards and snakes and birds, even fish and little freshwater snails and clams. It's these fossils that are really important for helping us understand what the ecosystem was like, what the climate was like.
2: And the site's sticky tar pit actually plays a key role in scientists' ability to do that work.
3: First, it traps everything in one place. So anytime something touches that asphalt, it gets stuck there. And so it stays there forever, kind of like flypaper.
2: But the tar also improves the quality of the fossil. Earlier on our show, Mike Sanchez at the New Mexico Museum of Natural History told us that many old bones scientists study are, well, fossilized. Their original chemical composition slowly changed over time to a harder, mineralized material. As it turns out, tar is really good at preserving objects like bones.
3: It's actually still the original bone, which means that we can learn about the chemistry of the bone. We can get radiocarbon dates. We can look at chemical signatures in the bone that tell us something about what an animal was eating or what the environment it lived in might have been like or whether or not it migrated.
2: You might be wondering, what is a radiocarbon date? Well, it's a major part of how scientists know the age of any fossil. All plants and animals contain radiocarbon. It's a chemical naturally created by the Earth's atmosphere up in the sky, but over time it breaks down. So as any fossil gets older, it contains less and less radiocarbon. If scientists measure the amount still inside a fossil, they can learn how long ago that animal lived. And as Dr. Lindsay said, sometimes they can also measure other chemicals inside its bones. They leave signatures like a person signing an old letter.
3: We get really small things and really big things all together in one site, which is pretty unusual. And so because of that, we're able to actually start reconstructing an entire ecosystem in the past, which is a very rare opportunity for a paleontologist.
2: We know the Earth looks awfully different than it did 60,000 years ago. There are no more wild camels or saber-toothed tigers in America. And many parts of the world have experienced major shifts in their climates. Today, we're seeing big changes too. And in some ways, Dr. Lindsay says looking into the Earth's past can even tell us about what we're going through now.
3: I think the most important types of questions that are being asked at places like La Brea Tar Pits now are really about understanding what happens to ecosystems during times of major environmental upheaval like we see ourselves going through today. So we know that the time period that the tar pits covers, the last 60,000 years or so of Earth's history, included the last major episode of climate change. It included when humans first arrived and a time that included a big extinction event where we lost some animals from the ecosystem. And so what we're trying to do now is use our information that we have from these natural events from the past to help inform how we might be able to protect species and sort of best support ecosystem resilience and health as we're going through periods of environmental change today.
2: That's Dr. Emily Lindsay. She's the assistant curator and excavation site director at the La Brea Tar Pits and Museum in Los Angeles, California.

0: Press Play Picture House right here on the Children's Hour. We're going back to the kids one more time at the super secret fossil dig site in the mountains of New Mexico. We have a learning guide that comes with this show. You can find it at childrenshour.org. Look for fossils.
1: What's the most exciting thing you found?
2: Well, that would be the fossil spider that I found here back in 2014. It's the only fossil spider that's ever been found in New Mexico, and it's actually named after me. It's called Protolycosa swazoi.
0: Whoa. What did you find?
3: I think this is a fern right here, and we almost have like a black outline of it, kind of like a silhouette just on a flat rock.
0: Wow. A 350-million-year-old fern just sitting in your hand right now.
3: Yeah. As a question, where can we find photos of all of this?
0: Photos are going to be posted to childrenshour.org. Look for this episode, Fossils.
4: Oh, yeah. That's a nice-sized piece.
5: Here, let's flip it over. Let's see what's underneath.
4: Ooh, there's a few shells. There's a few more.
6: In 2013, they found a shark here.
4: Wow.
6: The guy that found it wanted to call it a Godzilla shark, but Godzilla's a trademark name, so we couldn't do that. It took him a day or two to figure out that it could be a shark, and sure enough. And it's actually a new species.
4: Oh.
6: Mm-hmm. It's at the museum. It's not like the whole shark because it's, you know, smashed. And they figured out the teeth of the shark will come out of his mouth and roll down and become scales on his body.
4: That's very interesting.
7: There are so many rocks here and so many shells and fossils. Like, you think of like finding a shell, like, ooh, that's cool, but there's just so many of them. Like, it's amazing.
4: I've seen lots of interesting rocks here, but I haven't really seen many fossils besides the shells. Sure. But from what I've learned here, I think this was a very good experience. And this is Gareth signing out.
0: You heard from Amanda Cantrell and Thomas Suazo. They're from Badlands Scientific Expeditions in New Mexico, and they are paleontologists. 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
8: Paddleboards can be a lot of fun, but they can lead to problems if used incorrectly. Be sure you know the safety rules before heading out on the water with a stand-up paddleboard. The Oregon State Marine Board is urging people using stand-up paddleboards on moving water to always wear a life jacket, but to never wear an ankle or leg leash designed for general flat water use. An ankle or leg leash designed for flat water use can become tangled in brush or other debris on area rivers, holding the user underwater and leading to a fatality. Such fatalities are preventable when basic safety precautions are taken. Be sure you know the safety basics before heading out onto the moving water with a stand-up paddleboard. 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The Marine Board has a free online paddling course that covers basic strokes, different environmental conditions, and safety equipment. Play it safe and review the Marine Corps' information before heading out with a stand-up paddleboard.
9: Here's your Curry Coast weather picture from KCIWLP and the National Weather Service. Tonight, mostly cloudy with a low around 54, calm winds. Tomorrow, cloudy, gradually becoming partly cloudy with a high near 59, mild winds. And then tomorrow night, expect a low around 52 under partly cloudy skies. The weekend is just getting started. 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
16: One of these days, we'll be reeling in the years. We'll kick it out at the Bourree and then chill out at the Brooktown Palace. So, hey, Ricky, don't lose that number, okay? Meanwhile, I say to precious Bodhisattva, can't you hear me knocking? I want my peace time out of mind. So please, open my eyes.
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0: What do we do when our world is turned upside down? When everything we thought to be true is ripped away and we're forced to face a new reality? We may be closing our eyes instead of opening them.
1: I forgot it! 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
1: Nothing like the dead to give you that glow, you know.
2: You got that right, baby. Even when their palace is broke down, they still got a healthy dose of mellow.
3: Yeah!
1: Also, Tasty Licks from Alvin Lee, 10 years after with One of These Days.
2: Todd Rundgren and Naz at the top, Open My Eyes. And one from our featured group this hour, Steely Dan with Bodhisattva.
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2: A bodhisattva is a highly evolved human.
3: Today we're gonna meditate! Ready now! Meditate!
2: Who can leave physical existence behind.
1: But they choose to stay in human form to help others achieve enlightenment.
3: You there! You're not meditating!
2: Just around the audio bend, a bruised nip at 55th and Euclid.
1: The things that pass for knowledge I can't understand.
2: And one of these days, things are gonna change.
1: The water will change to cherry wine.
2: And silver turns to gold. Eventually.
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1: Thank you.
2: So here's a little song. We'll see what you do with it. It goes something like this. My peace, my peace.

0: bless you. Have a good night. We'll see you another time.
1: Peace and love to you from the Flower Power Hour. And if you're not feeling peaceful or loving right now, it's okay. Just fake it.
2: Just mail it in?
1: Yeah.
3: Okay.
2: Arlo Guthrie gave us his piece, and Ian Anderson gave us a little Bach.
1: Plus Precious from the Pretenders, and Steely Dan, Time Out of Mind, a.k.a. Perfection and Grace.
2: Featuring the Dan of Steel this hour, the group named after a dildo from the William Burroughs novel, Naked Lunch. And this is weird. At Bard College in the late 60s, Chevy Chase was a drummer in one of Fagan and Becker's early bands, the Bad Rock Group.
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1: I had to think for a minute. What cruel game was he playing?
2: That's a brown paper bag.
3: That's correct. Now, look inside, Mr. Danger. What do you see?
4: Hi, I'm Nancy Wilson of Heart.

0: my bad, gone on a boardwalk, got mustard stains on it, Park Place too, man. 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
1: Man, it's just it dang old complicated, you know, man. 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

0: couple of heavyweights there, John Lee Hooker and Carlos Santana.
1: She's my awesome wife, MJ. I'm Ken Rundle, and we are disseminating peace and love out into the cosmos, one song at a time. It's the Flower Power Hour.
0: Heart did kick it out, and we heard two from the band we're featuring this hour, Steely Dan.
1: Couple of their biggies, Reelin' in the Years, and Ricky Don't Lose That Number.
0: Ricky is about Ricky Ducournay, a New York writer and artist.
1: Yeah, they met at a college party, and even though she was both pregnant and married at the time, he gave her his number.
0: And according to her, she was intrigued by Fagan and was tempted to call him, but she decided against it.
1: And now you know the rest of the story.
0: I've got the Stones up from Sticky Fingers for my long, deep closing track. It's got that long Bobby Keys saxophone solo.
1: That one was not planned. Keys just improvised it. And now we know it is a big part of why we love this cut.
0: Can't you hear me knocking? Right after these words from Dr. Martin Luther King Jr.
1: Darkness cannot drive out darkness. Only light can do that. Hate cannot drive out hate. Only love can do that.
0: Peace.
2: Where's that?
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1: Billy Ruth Hopkins Federici with a poetry moment. I'll be reading my original poem called Illuminating the Mundane. Through high Colorado cabin windows, young ponderosa reaching for open sky. Snowy range millions of years earlier, response to same integral drive. Quest to experience mundane world beyond Gaia womb, seeking reason, form, ken, touch. Rumi's words surface. The quest itself is the discovery. We choose this unsafe break from comfort of void. Plant ourselves deep within Divine Mother, hoping for sky. Yearning to touch our brothers, that tree, those rocks leaning toward us, mirroring our dualistic selves. We are the spaces between all forms, symmetrical design of pine, branch, trunk, sky. Watch how they angle with their sisters' upward sweep. Watch how needle clusters seek higher and higher position, coming to peak, point of sensitivity. Highest spot on the hill. Watch how birds land here, oh, so easily.
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3: Have your tickets ready. You're riding on the Blue Light Central.

Oh, I love that cover. You know, it's a tune that I play here on our Big Blue Train more than a few times over the course of multiple train rides. You might hear that tune. It's the very first time I'm playing it from the Anthony Paul Soul Orchestra, that featuring Willie Jordan on lead vocals from the album of the same name, What Can We Do? And what can I do here on my 1,200th running with you guys, many of you guys, some of you guys, are Big Blue Train, the Blue Light Central, 1,200 rides together. That is just that's a lot of mileage. That is a lot of mileage, guys. And so I was thinking, what can I do for this particular ride? How to make that special? And you know what? I'm just going to play songs from like the last 29 years that I love. And I think that's about the best I can do. And so that's what I'm going to do. You are riding on the Big Blue Train, the Blue Light Central. And I'm Mark Drenick.

Yeah, 1,200 miles is a lot of miles, and 1,200 miles equals a whole lot of hours and a whole lot of days and a whole lot of weeks and a whole lot of time that this train has been rolling. We heard Time Has Come Today, just, I think, my absolute favorite cover of that classic tune. This is from Steve Earle and Sheryl Crow from the album Steal This Movie soundtrack. We heard before that Sharon Jones and the Dap Kings from Give the People What They Want and Long Time, Wrong Time. Daryl Hall and John Oates from The Essentials, Every Time You Go Away. And at the very top of that set, Marcel Smith from My Soul is the name of the album. You'll find Turn Back the Hands of Time on another wonderful classic. And Marcel Smith was one of the background vocalists on the Anthony Paul Soul Orchestra album that I led off this train ride with, What Can We Do? So, you know, I just, you know, he's got a great voice, doesn't he? So had to start with that. And as we typically do, we wind up weaving a theme. Because why not? You're riding on the Big Blue Train, the Blue Light Central. I'm Mark Drenick, and we're just going to continue on.

You know, I love that guy's voice. That is Sugar Ray Norcia on vocals, Chris Flory on guitar, with Willow Weep For Me from Blues In My Heart, going back probably 15, 20 years. We heard before that Bobby Blue Bland from Blues in the Night with the title cut, and before that, Charles Brown. Yeah, I was a late discoverer of Charles Brown, and I absolutely have just, you know, I love his stuff. And that was, I think, maybe his very last album before he passed. So Goes Love. It was a title cut. And at the very top of that set, the James Hunter Six from the brand new album Off the Fence with Particular. Because, you know, if you ain't particular, all's good. It's not the worst attitude to have. Of course, as he's singing that song, what he's telling you is that today is better than tomorrow. So I ain't particular about anything happening today because it's still going to be better than tomorrow. We play the blues here, guys. You're riding on the Big Blue Train, the Blue Light Central. I'm Mark Drenick, and we've got time for one more set before we take this train up to the platform. So we'll take it upbeat a little bit as we have been chilling and playing some smoky kind of blues. Let's turn that on its head.

Well, going to New Orleans with the Love Dogs from Get Off My Lawn, their latest album, Circular Reasoning. We heard King of Swing going back a million years for Big Bad Voodoo Daddy off their debut album. And at the very top of that set, Roomful of Blues from the album Raisin' a Ruckus with the Big Mamu. And you have been writing on a very special edition of the Blue Light Central, our 1200th program, which just breaks my brain. But here we are, 1200. I don't know that I can guarantee 1200 more, but at one point or another, the train will have to come to a stop someplace, but hopefully not soon. Till we do stop, I hope you will continue to join us and that you'll join us next time when our big blue train will roll again. Till then, for the Catfish Woman, Railroad Tie, the Maxell Kid, and the rest of the crew, I'm Mark Drenick.

0: Ahoy, mateys! Treasure Island, A Telling for the New World, is a brand new American adaptation of the classic novel by Robert Louis Stevenson, with an original score by Taj Mahal, and starring Keith David, John Goodman, and Glyn Turman. 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The adventure begins September 5th and sails away October 24th. 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
2: Music for Losers? What kind of record album is that?
1: I only know what I read on the card. It says Music for Losers, so I say Music for Losers. And by the way, nobody makes record albums anymore. This is a CD compilation.
2: Yeah, okay, compilation, schmompilation, all right. What I'm saying here is, who the heck is gonna buy something called Music for Losers?
1: I don't know, but listen, you're spoiling the commercial here. We've gotta read him like we see him, you know what I mean? Now, can I get back to my spot here?
2: Well, sure, okay. If you want to promote a record album with a bunch of lame songs about losers,
1: It's not a record album, it is a CD
3: Hey, guys, it's not Music for Losers.
1: What? What did you say?
3: I said it's not Music for Losers. Why don't you learn how to read, for the love of crime?
2: Give me that card.
1: Hey.
2: Discordant Records, Music for...
1: What's so damn funny? What does it say?
2: Hey, engineer, join in with me here. Discordant Records presents... Music for Lovers!
1: Oh, shut up.
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1: I left my business and decided to be here at my home to protect it from the settlers to steal it and raising the American flag to send the message to the American embassy and the U.S. officials that I am currently under siege and I need a protection.
0: In the occupied West Bank, Israeli settlers continue to lay siege to homes in the village of Kusra. We'll be joined by one of the homeowners, Louis Reedy, who is Palestinian-American. Then, Israel has admitted for the first time that its soldiers fired into the car where 5-year-old Palestinian Hind Rajab and 6 family members were killed in Gaza in January 2024. Israel has opened a criminal investigation. We'll speak to Sharif Abdul-Quddus, who's investigated Hind's killing in the Peabody Award-winning Al Jazeera documentary, The Night Won't End. Then, a Justice Department whistleblower has claimed the Trump administration's task force pushed Harvard, Columbia, and Brown into massive settlements despite turning up little to no evidence of anti-Semitism on campus. We will speak to Columbia professor Marianne Hirsch.
2: This terrible repression under the guise of fighting anti-Semitism. And I think people are now seeing that this is not just morally completely wrong and corrupt, but that it's also not good for Jews, certainly, but it's that it's not good for anybody, and that the reason for this was never to fight anti-Semitism, but it was to decimate academia.
0: All that and more coming up. Welcome to Democracy Now! Welcome to Democracy Now!, democracynow.org, the War and Peace Report. I'm Anjali Kamath. Treasury Secretary Scott Bessent said Thursday the U.S. will impose the toughest sanctions in history on Iran after President Trump promised to wage, quote, economic warfare and isolation on an unprecedented scale. Bessent told CNBC that U.S. economic pressure would eliminate the need for return to direct combat with Iran. He said tough new sanctions would collapse Iran's government and warned other nations could face severe economic penalties if they continue to trade with Iran.
3: We are going to all of our allies, and this is going to be the greatest coordinated economic isolation in the history of the world. And we are going to them and saying, you are either with us or against us.
0: Iran's foreign ministry condemned the threat of new sanctions as illegal and inhumane. Meanwhile, the USS George Washington aircraft carrier has arrived in the Middle East to relieve the USS Abraham Lincoln, which has now been plagued by low morale, faulty plumbing, poor quality rationed meals, and shortages of basic supplies. The Lincoln is reportedly heading home to San Diego after a record-setting deployment of more than 270 days at sea. In Yemen, Houthi fighters and government forces have traded dozens of attacks, raising fears that Yemen is sliding back into full-scale civil war for the first time since a UN-brokered peace deal in 2022. Government forces claimed 81 attacks over 24 hours, while Houthi fighters said they'd successfully used drones to strike an airport and an oil facility in Saudi Arabia. Sudan's humanitarian crisis is deepening as more than 200,000 people have been newly displaced across the Kordofan region due to intensifying attacks between the Sudanese army and paramilitary rapid support forces. Drone strikes have targeted critical water and power infrastructure in the city of El Obeid. Mass floods in North Darfur have also compounded the displacement crisis, with torrential rains damaging hundreds of homes. In Tunisia, hundreds of protesters marched through the streets of the capital, Tunis, on Thursday, calling for the ouster of authoritarian President Kais Saied, the release of jailed opposition activists and journalists, and the restoration of democracy. The protests come as Tunisia faces deteriorating public services, an affordability crisis, and a shortage of some basic supplies and medicines. Many of the protesters chanted, "The people want the fall of the regime," a popular refrain during the Arab Spring uprising that ousted longtime dictator Zain al-Abidin Ben Ali in 2011.
4: We have gone back to a state where people are afraid to speak the truth or to defend their rights. We fear differences or opinion. We fear debates and discussions. Personally, I say we have returned to the same concepts that existed during Ben Ali's regime. It's the exact same story. We've returned to the concept of people fearing the ruler, and we've gone back to many ideas that led absolutely nowhere.
0: In Mali, a Russian-controlled paramilitary force faces accusations that it carried out the summary execution of 9 civilians, including 4 children, during a raid on a village in the central region of Mopti in July. According to Human Rights Watch, about 100 fighters with the Russia-backed Africa Corps, accompanied by several Malian soldiers, broke into homes, dragged people out, and separated men and boys for beatings and interrogations. They've reportedly killed 6 civilians who tried to flee and detained and executed 3 others. Since 2021, Mali's military junta has relied on Russian mercenaries in its fight against Islamist armed groups. In the occupied West Bank, large groups of armed Israeli settlers stormed Palestinian homes in the town of Sa'ir, northeast of Hebron, earlier today, killing a young Palestinian man and leaving a 70-year-old with serious gunshot wounds. Survivors say the settlers set fire to at least one home. Elsewhere, Israeli settlers set fire to a quarry in the South Hebron Hills overnight, causing severe damage to excavators, bulldozers, and stone-cutting equipment. The United Nations reports attacks by Israeli settlers and Palestinians have reached an all-time high in 2026, with an average of more than 6 attacks per day, as the Israeli government continues to approve new illegal settlements. After headlines, we'll go to the Palestinian village of Kusra to speak with Louis Reedy, a Palestinian-American who flew to the occupied West Bank on Monday to help his relatives defend the family home, which Israeli settlers have surrounded for more than a week. In California, progressive Democrat Aisha Wahab has won a special election to fill the congressional seat vacated by disgraced Representative Eric Swalwell, who quit amid sexual misconduct claims. In 2018, Wahab became the first Afghan-American elected to public office in the U.S. She'll now be the first Afghan-American U.S. Congress member representing parts of the East San Francisco Bay until the new Congress begins in January. This is Aisha Wahab speaking to supporters on election night.
5: We saw a lot of negative ads distorting our record.
6: Shame.
5: Talking about us in a negative way, that we're not good enough or we're not American enough. And the fact that because I'm an Afghan American, because I'm a Muslim American, because I'm a woman of color, because I'm relatively young, that we don't belong. And the voters of this district spoke out. And
0: Aisha Wahab won with 53% of the vote against Democrat Melissa Hernandez. Polls had showed Wahab with a double-digit lead in early August before AIPAC, the American-Israel Public Affairs Committee, poured over $6 million into negative ads and mailers targeting her. Meanwhile, AIPAC and its super PACs channeled at least $3 million to Hernandez's campaign, according to Politico. They will face off again in November to decide who will represent the district in the 120th Congress beginning in January. In related news, FBI agents seized a cell phone and laptop from former Congressmember Eric Swalwell after he was stopped at the San Francisco airport Saturday. The following day, federal agents also searched Swalwell's home in Washington, D.C. as part of a civil rights investigation into allegations of sexual assault. Swalwell is also facing probes by the Manhattan District Attorney's Office and Los Angeles Sheriff's Department. CNN reports at least 4 women who've accused Swalwell of serious sexual misconduct have been contacted by the FBI as part of that investigation. In more election news, Reuters reports a handful of billionaires and companies are driving record levels of spending on congressional contests ahead of November's midterm elections, with crypto, gambling, and artificial intelligence firms fueling a flood of campaign cash. So far, U.S. corporations have spent over $500 million on U.S. House and Senate races. That already exceeds the previous record of $461 million spent by corporations during the entire 2024 election cycle and does not include millions of dollars in additional contributions made by dark money groups that hide the identities of their donors. Meanwhile, President Trump is in Myrtle Beach, South Carolina today to support the campaign of Republican Senator Darlene Graham, who was appointed to fill the vacancy left by the sudden death of her brother, Lindsey Graham, in July. Darlene Graham faces Republican Congressmember Ralph Norman in a special Senate runoff on Tuesday. Critics have called Graham dangerously unqualified after her poor performance at a debate earlier this week.
7: Senator, are Taiwan and the South China Sea national security issues for the United States? If so, why?
6: I'm sorry, could you repeat the question?
7: Are Taiwan and the South China Sea national security issues for the United States? And if so, why or how?
6: I'm just going to be honest here. I'm not that informed on national security, so. But I do support the military.
0: The Trump administration has deported 20 immigrants to Liberia as part of a new third country agreement that will help see the West African nation receive up to 1,200 immigrants with no ties to Liberia removed from the United States. The first group arrived at the Roberts International Airport outside the capital, Monrovia, on Thursday. As part of the deal, the U.S. has reportedly agreed to extend visitor visas for Liberians from 12 to 36 months, according to The Guardian, and pledged some $124 million in assistance. Immigrants deported to Liberia will include people from Latin America and the Caribbean. In related news, the Atlanta Journal-Constitution reports ICE is seeking to deport an Iranian woman to the Central African Republic, a country to which she has no ties, and which the State Department has deemed too unsafe for travel. She's currently detained at the Stewart ICE jail in Georgia. Meanwhile, in Texas, a minor league catching coordinator for the San Diego Padres was detained by ICE at an El Paso airport as he attempted to travel back home to Arizona. Oswaldo Pirella is originally from Venezuela and has a pending asylum claim and valid work authorization. Pirella lives in Phoenix with his wife and two U.S.-born daughters. He previously played for the Texas Rangers minor league team. His brother, Jorge Pirella, wrote on social media, quote, "The people who have worked and lived alongside him can speak to his character, his work ethic, and the positive impact he's had on those around him." The Department of Homeland Security is defending harassment tactics deployed against people who've criticized the agency's deadly crackdown on immigrants. That's the claim at the center of a First Amendment lawsuit filed by David Strever, a U.S. citizen who was on a trip to Finland when two ICE agents showed up at his home in Rochester, New York in June. The agents reportedly presented his wife with a warning notice due to an email Strever had sent months earlier to former ICE acting director Todd Lyons, comparing him to a Nazi and calling him, quote, a monstrous human being. And the New York Times is reporting that the owner of a major Dominican sugar producer accused of forced labor at one of his plantations has close ties to President Trump. Central Romana's owner, Jose Fanjul, a Cuban-American businessman known as Pepe, donated to Trump's 2024 campaign and his White House ballroom. Just weeks after Trump returned to the office, the Trump administration lifted a measure that had prevented the company from shipping its product to the U.S. On Tuesday, the Corporate Accountability Lab, an independent nonprofit, issued a report finding the company is still responsible for abusive conditions. The report found many of the plantation's workers are of Haitian descent. They face poverty wages, excess overtime, and intimidation and threats from management. And those are some of the headlines. This is Democracy Now!, democracynow.org, the War and Peace Report. I'm Anjali Kamath. Amy Goodman will be back next week. Coming up, Israel has admitted for the first time that its soldiers fired into the car where 5-year-old Palestinian Hind Rajab and her 6 family members were killed in Gaza in January 2024.

0: This is Democracy Now!, democracynow.org. I'm Angelique Kamath. On Wednesday, Israel's military admitted for the first time that its soldiers opened fire on a car carrying 5-year-old Palestinian Hind Rajab, along with her aunt, uncle, and 5 of their children, as well as Palestine Red Crescent Society medics dispatched to rescue them. Israel's army fired more than 300 bullets in the attack in January 2024. In Gaza City, Hind Rajab's grandmother responded to the announcement.
1: We, as Hind Rajab's family, do not trust the judiciary of the State of Israel. We hope that justice will be delivered from the entire world. We appeal to the international justice system as a whole.
0: The Israeli military said it would also investigate the killing of 15 Palestinian paramedics whose bodies and crushed emergency vehicles were recovered from a mass grave in Rafah in March 2025. This is Ghada al-Attar, the widow of Anwar al-Attar, one of the 15 medics. She spoke while holding the couple's young daughter.
2: The truth will not come, and the wound will keep bleeding. The pain is still the same. The loss grows day by day. Every time this girl gets older and asks me where her father is, and I can't answer her, the wound grows deeper. He was the pillar and support of the family. He's gone. The investigation won't achieve anything.
0: Israel said it would not investigate 3 other attacks on Gaza that killed 8 workers from World Central Kitchen and Doctors Without Borders. And Israel made no mention of thousands of other incidents where Palestinian civilians were killed by Israeli forces. For more, we go to Los Angeles, where we're joined by Sharif Abdul-Quddus, award-winning journalist and the Middle East North Africa editor at Dropsite News. He was correspondent on the Fault Lines documentary, The Night Won't End, on Al Jazeera English, that investigated the killings of civilians in Gaza by the Israeli military. Sharif, welcome back to Democracy Now! Can you talk about why these investigations have been announced, why these 2 particular cases, and why now?
3: Well, so firstly, these were 5 incidents out of apparently 150 that were reviewed by the Israeli military. I think it's not a coincidence that all 5 of these were among the most widely covered incidents of the war. They were documented in real time, and they were very prominent cases, mostly massacres. We don't know what happened to the other 145 incidents that they apparently reviewed. Now, the 2 incidents that you mentioned that are being referred to military police for criminal investigations, this seems to be nothing more than political theater, to be honest. As numerous Palestinian and international human rights groups have documented for years, Israel's internal investigations into the criminal conduct of its own soldiers are fundamentally flawed, and they can't be regarded as credible mechanisms for accountability. And they instead function primarily to shield Israel from international tribunals or prosecution abroad, rather than delivering any kind of justice. The Israeli human rights group B'Tselem has called these investigations a sham. It's called them, quote, a legal iron dome to protect Israeli soldiers from international accountability. And let's remember that since the genocide began, Israel claims to have referred over 1,000 incidents involving its soldiers to its fact-finding assessment mechanism. And, it says it's opened dozens of criminal investigations. There is no comprehensive public accounting of the status or outcome of these investigations. There was a review by the NGO Action on Armed Violence of over 50 reported Israeli military probes. It found that 88% had been either closed or that a finding of wrongdoing had been closed without a finding of wrongdoing, and they remained under review. Only one of them resulted in a prison sentence. So, I think this is a lot more political theater, and it may be coming as Israel is coming under increasing international scrutiny, international criticism for the genocide in Gaza. And finally, I'll just say, it doesn't matter what Israel says or what its investigation concludes in these 2 incidents. The responsibility for the murder of Hind Rajab and her family was well established long ago through multiple in-depth investigations by the media, by human rights groups, and the evidence is overwhelming. We know that an Israeli tank fired at least 335 rounds at a civilian car at Hind Rajab, a five-year-old, and six members of her family, from a range of just 13 to 23 meters away. The Red Crescent, which had Hind on the phone for close to 3 hours, was waiting for approval to try and go rescue her. And finally, they get approval from the Israeli military. The Israeli military issues an approved route with a map. Two emergency workers with the Red Crescent go in an ambulance along that route. When they reach the destination, Israel fires a tank shell at them. It's a direct hit and kills both of them and destroys the ambulance. Then the Israeli military continuously lied afterwards. It repeatedly denied it had any tanks operating in the area, even though there's clear satellite images that show multiple tanks in the area on that day. Even though we hear a recording of Hind's cousin, Leyen, 15-year-old Leyen, saying there's a tank right next to her, right before she starts screaming as a hail of bullets from the tank murders her. And then we have 5-year-old Hind, hours of recordings of her, saying also that there's a tank right next to her before her voice eventually fades away and she dies. So we don't need to wait for an Israeli investigation to know what happened here.
0: Sharif, you've set that up so movingly. I want to turn to an excerpt of your Al Jazeera English documentary, The Night Won't End, which takes an in-depth look at these attacks on civilians by the Israeli military in Gaza, including on Hind Rajab and her family. Let's go to a clip.
4: Eventually, relatives were able to reach the Red Crescent in Ramallah to see if their team in Gaza could send an ambulance.
5: We received an appeal that the car had been targeted in Fares gas station in Gaza City.
4: When Omar called, it was Leyen who picked up.
5: Hello, dear.
6: They are shooting at us.
5: Hello.
6: They are shooting at us. The tank is next to me.
5: Are you hiding?
6: Yes, in the car. The tank is next to us.
5: Are you inside the car?
7: Hello?
5: Hello? A girl dies while she's on the phone with you. I disassociated. I reached a stage where I was just mentally cut off. I'm trained for situations like this, but when it involves a child, your emotions get all mixed up. After calling back the same number that Leyen answered,
7: hello?
5: The voice sounded different this time. So I asked her, the girl that was speaking with me, where is she? She told me, she's dead. Who am I speaking with now? Hind?
4: After a few minutes, Omar asked other colleagues to help and speak with Hind.
8: The tank is next to me.
9: The tank is where?
8: Next to me.
9: The tank is next to you?
8: Yes.
9: Is it moving or still? Did anyone come out of it?
8: It's moving.
9: It's moving?
8: Okay. Is it moving next to the car, behind the car, or in front of the car? In front of the car.
9: The tank is coming towards you from the front of the car?
8: Yes.
9: Is it close?
8: Very, very.
9: And it's moving?
8: Yes. Come get me.
4: As the Red Crescent dispatcher spoke with Hind, colleagues were trying to get an ambulance to her, something that would require coordination with and approval by Israeli authorities.
10: Usually, ambulances in the whole world, once they got the call, they directly dispatch the ambulances and send to save people's life. Unfortunately, this is not the case in Gaza.
8: Come get me.
10: any area that there is Israeli occupation forces, Israel considered as it is a military zone. That means even if there is wounded people, people who are killed and need to be evacuated, we are completely denied access to these areas. And if any ambulance try to reach, it will be targeted. That's why, in order to be able to save Hind, we had to coordinate our safe access.
0: That last voice was Nebel Farsakh, the spokesperson for the Palestinian Red Crescent, explaining how emergency medical teams in Gaza need to get clearance from Israeli authorities before going in to rescue Hind. They eventually do get clearance. Let's turn back to the documentary, The Night Won't End, to see what happened next.
4: Finally, nearly 3 hours after requesting clearance, the Red Crescent says Israeli officials gave the approval for the ambulance to go to the scene and provided this map with an approved route.
10: We had to wait almost 3 hours until the green light was given. So they sent a map with a route, which means it identifies exactly which route the ambulance should take. And once we received the green light, the ambulance was dispatched.
11: Oh, أحلى خبر في الدنيا من عم عمر.
12: هند. هنود هي دقيقة واحدة بتكون السيارة عندك بس بتمشي شوي شوي
13: محطة فارس وين وصلت؟
4: The two paramedics who started driving to the scene were Ahmed Al-Madhoun and Yusuf Zeno. By the time they left, the sun had set.
14: Can you see the car?
15: I can't see a thing here.
14: Do you have your siren and flashing lights on?
15: Just the lights, not the siren. Oh, there it is.
4: The connection to the ambulance was lost right after that loud noise.
13: Hello, hello. Hi, Zeno.
11: In hand.
13: بخير.
11: بخير هي بخير.
16: We had to ask her, did you hear a bomb now? Did you hear anything around you? And she said, yes, yes, I heard it. Her yes means our colleagues who went to rescue her had died.
0: That clip from the award-winning documentary, The Night Won't End. Sharif, as you said, so much about this case is very well known. Hind Rajab is one of the most visible victims of the genocide in Gaza. There's even a film made about her, The Voice of Hind Rajab. Why now? What is so significant about, what is new about this new investigation? And how much does it have to do with the International Criminal Court's investigation?
3: I mean, it's unclear why now. I think it's because Israel is coming under more international scrutiny. There's more criticism of the genocide. There is more political pushback from its backers in the United States and Europe, or from some corridors of power within those countries. And also, when a state says that it's investigating itself, this shields it from international law accountability if those investigations are found to be credible. So it may just be a push around that. And again, as you mentioned, these are, the Red Crescent massacre, the aid worker massacre, and Hind Rajab are among the two most high-profile incidents. And I think we should talk about, the massacre of the aid workers, the other case that they're looking at. This was 15 Palestinian aid workers from the Red Crescent, from civil defense, that were massacred in Rafah in March of 2025. And their bodies were buried in a mass grave. The ambulances and the fire truck and the vehicles that they arrived into the scene were flattened and buried alongside them. And in the aftermath of this, the Israeli military again lied about it and was forced to change its story several times following the discovery of the bodies and the vehicles in this mass grave and the emergence of video and audio recordings taken from the bodies of the dead aid workers from their phones. The group Forensic Architecture and Earshot did an incredible report around this just a few months ago, using video and audio recordings about the incident and open source material, as well as satellite imagery and interviews with the two of the survivors. And they reconstructed what happened. And essentially what happened was an ambulance went to a scene, they were fired on, and then a five-vehicle convoy of ambulances

0: the vehicles with their lights on. So they backtrack. They admitted that their soldiers from the Golani Brigade did fire on these aid workers, but they said that they had approached suspiciously and that, they blamed it on poor night vision or something, that they couldn't really see them. And then they doubled down and said that 6 of the 15 aid workers were found to be Hamas terrorists, you know, just kind of ridiculous statements. And then it said, you know, it buried them in a mass grave to prevent harm and clear the vehicles to prepare for civilian evacuation. I mean, I don't know how people are supposed to take this seriously. And as you mentioned, again, these are just two of the most high-profile incidents out of countless war crimes in Gaza. We're talking about over 20,000 children killed. We're talking about starving Palestinians being gunned down as they're searching for food, of an unprecedented number of journalists killed, over 270, many of them, you know, openly assassinated. We're talking about displaced families being bombed in their tents, of hospitals, nearly every hospital being attacked, of mass graves being found in the courtyards of the hospitals afterwards, of the torture of prisoners, of sexual assault. I mean, we could go on and on. So I don't think that these investigations that were announced are anything more than political theater, and I don't think anyone's really taking them seriously.
1: Sharif, last week was the one-year anniversary of the killing of Al Jazeera journalist Anas Sharif, along with 5 of his colleagues, and a collective of media workers called the Writers Against the War in Gaza have launched an online memorial to Anas and over 250 journalists who have been killed. It's called The Living Record and includes testimonies from Palestinian journalists in Gaza remembering their slain colleagues and friends. As we talk about accountability and the possibility of it within Israel for Israel's crimes in Gaza, your final thoughts on, you know, what is going on in terms of investigating the deaths of journalists in Gaza?
0: I mean, very little is going on. What we're seeing, and as was the case of Anas Sharif, one of the most prominent journalists to be openly assassinated, is that Israel has keeps killing them in actually a more brazen way. Israel has reached the point where it is preemptively targeting journalists. So it put Anas Sharif, for example, who was murdered on August 10th of last year, in a media tent along with 5 of his colleagues outside of Shifa Hospital. It put Anas Sharif on a hit list in October of 2024, along with 5 other journalists from Al Jazeera, including our colleague at Dropsite News, Hossam Shabet. And it said that these are not journalists, these are terrorists, these are militants, and we're going to kill them. And it has killed 2 of them. And after it killed them, it bragged about it. It bragged about killing this prominent journalist and said that this wasn't a journalist. It said, don't let the press vest fool you. It did the same with Hossam Shabet. It just killed, during a so-called ceasefire, 2 brothers working for Al Jazeera at different times. One a correspondent, one the cameraman. Killed them both, called them both Hamas terrorists. So it is not, there's not even a semblance of an investigation. There is open bragging about the killing of these journalists. And let me just say that tribute site that was put together by Writers Against the War in Gaza is very moving. I would encourage many people to go to it. You can click, I think there's, you know, over 50 now journalists who are profiled there, and you can listen to their colleagues, their mentors, their family members, talk about them and discuss who they were and talk about their importance and what they meant to them. And so it's a very fitting tribute to these journalists in Gaza, Palestinian journalists who have performed the most heroic act of journalism in our lifetime and should be remembered for their bravery.
1: Sharif Abdul Quddus is an award-winning journalist and the Middle East North Africa editor at Dropsite News. Sharif, please stay with us. Coming up, we'll look at how Israeli settlers are laying siege to the village of Kusra in the occupied West Bank.

0: Tama, Greed, by the Palestinian oud musician Hudas Four, performing in our Democracy Now! Studio. This is Democracy Now!, democracynow.org. I'm Anjali Kamath. We turn now to the occupied West Bank, where Israeli settlers are continuing to lay siege on homes in the village of Kusra, south of Nablus. The siege has attracted international attention, in part because one of the homes is owned by a Palestinian-American. The U.S. ambassador to Israel, Mike Huckabee, surprised many when he recently described the siege as a, quote, horrific act of terror being committed by, quote, Israeli terrorists. Louis Reedy, who lives in Ohio, spoke to Reuters before he flew from the United States to the West Bank to protect his home there.
1: I have a lot of emotion in Kusra. I was born and raised in Kusra. My mother, 83 years old, is still in Kusra. My sisters, my brothers, my nieces, my nephews, my cousins, my friends.
0: Shortly after Louis Reedy landed at Ben-Gurion Airport in Israel, he received a video showing Israeli soldiers shaking the hands of the Israeli settlers laying siege to his home.
1: When I landed, my brother sent me this video. That's terrifying. That just happened like an hour ago. And they meet the soldier. They're shaking hands with the soldiers. That's just happening today. I'm going to stay in this house tonight. So I'm terrified. I'm asking the U.S. official, the embassy, to provide me protection and remove the settlers permanently from our village and my area.
0: Then, after Louis Reedy arrived back in the village of Kusra and reunited with his brother and other relatives, he raised an American flag on the roof of his home.
1: I came here to be present with him. I left my my luxury home in America. I left my luxury vehicles in America. I left my wife, my two daughters. I left my business and decided to be here at my home to protect it from the settlers to steal it and raising the American flag to send the message to the American embassy and the U.S. officials that I am currently under siege and I need a protection.
0: Despite Louis Reedy's return, settlers have continued to confront the family. In this video, a settler is seen approaching and harassing Reedy on his own property.
1: You are a terrorist settler. You know that? You are a terrorist settler. It's garbage. You know what that means? You stink. You stink. Move. Move. Don't touch me. Don't touch me. Terrorist. You are a terrorist.
0: We go now to Kusra, where we're joined by Louis Reedy. Welcome to Democracy Now!, Louis. Thank you so much for joining us. How are you doing right now? Describe the scene. Do you still have settlers coming into your property?
1: Thank you for having me. This is my fourth day here in Kusra, in my house that is still under siege by the IDF and the settlers. The settlers still manage every day to pass by my house, and the IDF present and not doing anything to them. They're not arresting them whatsoever.
0: Your reaction, Louis, to the comments by U.S. Ambassador to Israel, Mike Huckabee, describing the settlers as, quote, Israeli terrorists?
1: Well, I appreciate Mike Huckabee condemned it and called them terrorists. And I've been in contact with the embassy that nothing has been done on the ground. And actually, I asked the U.S. embassy to send me a team to see themselves what's going on here in my own house so themselves can see what's going on.
0: And what kind of protection have you gotten?
1: None. I'm not getting no protection here. I still feel for my life. I still feel for my family's life here. The IDF not even making it better here. They're not allowing us to leave the house. They're not allowing anyone to come to my house freely. If we need to bring food, we have to do coordination through the mayor of Qusra, and he has to call the Palestinian Authority, and then they have to call the Israeli Authority. It takes hours, if not days.
0: Louis, this area of Qusra has been under siege for months, and your home specifically for at least a week, if not longer. And you've had, when you reach out to the U.S. Embassy, I mean, you have the ambassador to Israel speaking out about this. You are not, what are they saying in response when you reach out for help? You have an American flag on your home.
1: That's right. This house has been under attack by Israeli settlers since January this year. It's been under siege for 13 days. We have reached the U.S. member of Congress local office. I've reached multiple times the U.S. embassy that I need help. Yes, I raised the American flag to send my message to the American people, to the government of the United States, that there is an American under siege by the Israeli settlers. Needs help.
0: I want to bring into the conversation Oren Ziv in Tel Aviv. He's a reporter and photographer for Plus 972 magazine and the independent Israeli local news site, Local Call. His most recent article is headlined, "Qusra is where Israel's lies about settler violence hit a wall." Welcome to Democracy Now! Can you talk about what are these lies? What did you see in Qusra?
2: Yeah, thank you for having me. I've been to Qusra twice in the recent week. First, a week ago on Friday, where for a group of activists tried to march to Reedy's house to bring food and water and medicine, and were blocked by the Israeli army and border police, the same army and police who allow for months the settlers to attack, to murder there, to injure. Israeli human rights activists were severely injured there a few months ago. Houses were attacked and vandalized. Amir Odeh, a young Palestinian, was shot there during the war against Iran. And this is all happening, of course, with the active support of the army and the police. So the first time I was there on Friday, and we were blocked as journalists, also the activists that were coming, bringing the food, and the police and the army just let the activists leave the food near a few meters from the house, and later MK, Parliament member Ofer Kasif, managed to bring it in. The second time I actually managed to go in after waiting for a long time outside and talking to the army. And what I could see is the same reality that Roy is describing. Despite all the international attention, the media attention, the Americans speaking about it, the Israeli army and authorities are doing barely nothing to control the situation. The house is still under siege. Settlers are roaming around. And you know, myself as a journalist, and many people are asking, does the army, is the army, does the army doesn't want to do anything, or under the political current situation in Israel, they can't do anything. They don't control the situation in the West Bank. And you know, and I think it's a hard question, but either way, the situation on the ground is that the house is under siege. You know, the army cannot deal with this 20, 30, 40 settlers that are acting very violently, attacking this property and others. And I think this is happening because of the, of course, the support from the Israeli extreme government, but because of the perception that any settler, 10 years old, 15 year old, 20 year old, can do anything that he wants in the West Bank. Putting an outpost, putting a siege, killing, attacking, going to all these tours or trips and harassing Palestinians. And soldiers are just not, they don't think about the option to put a limit to that. And even though that the chief of staff talk about it and the commander of the West Bank, and I think this story gained a lot of attention because it shows the current situation of the Israeli army, that they cannot deal with 5 or 10 settlers. But this kind of perception that settlers can do whatever they want and the army just have to support it is very, very strong.
0: And Oren, can you talk about this argument that, you know, Bibi Netanyahu is making, also to some extent Mike Huckabee, U.S. Ambassador to Israel, that there's some sort of distinction between the settlers here, I believe Mike Huckabee called them unsettlers, and the vast majority of other settlers. And there also seems to be a distinction, you know, so sort of good settlers and bad settlers.
2: Exactly. This is something Netanyahu... So Netanyahu doesn't give interviews to local media. He talks in American media. And when he's asked about this, he always said, this is a group of troubled youth. You know, sometimes he says 70, 150. But it's very, very clear. They can act like this because of the active support from the Israeli government that gives them weapons, gives them ATVs, like the ones they raid Reedy's house in Kusra and other houses. Because of Smotrich and Ben-Gvir, the establishment of more and more outposts that are kind of a front basis for this terror attacks. And they could not stay one day without the active support of the police that is completely controlled by Ben-Gvir, by the army that is controlled by the settlers and by the extreme government. We did a story a few months ago about how the settlers, after since October 7th, they managed to ethnically cleanse dozens of Palestinian communities in Area C, mostly farming and herding communities. They just moved on, and they said openly to Area, they said openly to Area A, to Area B of the West Bank, sieging houses, villages, and town, and taking over them. And according to our investigation a few months ago, they already took over tens of thousands of acres inside Area B and A that, according to the Oslo Accord, and even according to official Israel, are under Palestinian control. So all this is happening with, like, this example. It's happening in 100 other locations in the West Bank. The thing is here, because even next to Abu Ridi's house in Jalud, the same tactic from the same violent outpost happened a month ago, that the Tubasi family was forced out. And the only difference here is that this brave family managed to slow down the process a bit with the decision not to leave, even with they had barely no food and water, with the violent attacks, the fact they're under siege, they insisted to stay. He came from the US and managed to get media attention, including mainstream media, even local mainstream media.
0: Oren, I just want to go back to Louis Reedy, Palestinian-American, whose home in Kusra is under siege by settlers. Louis, why did you return from Ohio to your home in Kusra?
1: Well, I've been watching all the attacks on my house, on my brother and his son, on the life, on my security cameras. I couldn't sleep anymore. I have to stay up all night. And the situation reached into a dangerous way when they completely blocked him off from food on August 9th. And I was talking to my brother, and I told him, you know what, I'm going to come, and I will do whatever it takes to provide you food and supplies and end the siege and trying to protect you.
0: Louis Reedy, thank you for joining us. We will continue to follow the settler siege on your home in Kusra. Thank you also to Oren Zeev of 972 Magazine. We will link to your new piece, Kusra is Where Israel's Lies About Settler Violence Hit a Wall. This is Democracy Now!, democracynow.org. I'm Anjali Kamath. We turn now to new revelations from a former Justice Department attorney who's filed a whistleblower complaint claiming that the Trump administration task force charged with investigating anti-Semitism pushed universities into massive settlements despite turning up little to no evidence of anti-Semitism on campus. Haley Van Arum, a former career attorney in the Justice Department's Civil Rights Division, said in her complaint that the government's probes into schools like Harvard, Brown, and Columbia were, quote, an unlawful process designed to achieve predetermined political goals. Brown University settled for $50 million, Columbia settled for $200 million, Harvard refused to settle, and a judge threw out a case against the university. Democratic Representative Jamie Raskin, the ranking member of the House Judiciary Committee, has launched a probe into the whistleblower allegations. He wrote in a statement, quote, "It has been apparent that its investigations have been structured deliberately to harass and intimidate rather than protect anyone from discrimination." For more, we're joined by Marianne Hirsch, professor emerita at Columbia University, whose work has focused on the transmission of memories of violence across generations. She joins us from Norwich, Vermont. Welcome to Democracy Now! Professor Hirsch, your reaction to these revelations from this whistleblower?
3: Well, thank you so much for having me. It's what we've been saying all along. So I'm so grateful for this whistleblower report. We are also grateful because it restores a sense of reality and a sense of truth and trust in human decency and in justice to expose what we've known all along, that these were not probes into anti-Semitism accusations, but they were efforts to dismantle higher education brick by brick. It couldn't have come at a better time, at the beginning of a new school year, when, as you've just reported in your last two segments, the genocide in Gaza, the expropriations in the West Bank are going on. And this is what our students have been protesting over since 2023. And these protests have been squashed. They've been silenced. Pro-Palestinian voices have been silenced, all under the guise of protecting Jews. And then with the establishment of the anti-Semitism task force by the federal government, they've been used as a ruse and as a pretext to enact major funding cuts. They've also encouraged our universities to settle, to concede some of these accusations, to concede that they haven't done enough to combat anti-Semitism, when that is absolutely untrue. I don't know how they could have done more than they've already done, certainly at Columbia. And I feel that certainly at Columbia, which is the university I know best, Columbia affiliates from the Board of Trustees down have actually collaborated with the federal government in these sham investigations.
0: So, Professor Hirsch, what happens next? Will these universities get their money back?
3: Well, I think that by the time the settlements were reached, the anti-Semitism accusation was no longer the major one. As far as I know, a lot of other infringements were found in order to extract the money from our universities. In fact, some of the research funding was returned, but in exchange for, at Columbia, the $200 million settlement, and then a $21 million fund to compensate Columbia affiliates who claim that they've suffered anti-Semitism on campus. But there were, Columbia, when it settled, did not admit wrongdoing. So I don't know where that leaves the $200 million settlement. On the other hand, they did not need to admit wrongdoing because they had already done so. I think they laid the stage for this sham investigation from the fall of 2023 on in multiple ways.
0: And Professor Hirsch, can you describe the impact of these investigations and the kind of climate of fear that it's created on campus and the repression that students like Mahmoud Khalil have felt? You know, professors have been forced out at different universities. Talk about what you've experienced at Columbia.
3: Well, I think Columbia is just a shell of what it was before all this started. I think there's tremendous fear and suspicion across the campus. I think there are certain topics that cannot be discussed, and this is an academic community where academic freedom is the cornerstone. We no longer have that. People are afraid to discuss certain topics in class for fear of being reported on by students, by fellow faculty members, and that's happened. There have been very similar kinds of sham investigations by the Office of Institutional Equity at Columbia against faculty who've been reported on by students for anti-Semitic infringement, for infringements of Title VI. I think there's an atmosphere of unfreedom and of silencing. At the same time, there have been much more dire consequences, which is that some of our students have been named and arrested and slated for deportation in ways that I think the tactics that have been used for this are very much aligned between the university and the Trump administration. For example, if you will allow me one example, the Gerald Rosberg, who was the senior executive vice president of Columbia at the time, when two student groups, pro-Palestinian student groups, were suspended in the fall of 2023, he said they had engaged in threatening rhetoric and intimidation of pro-Israeli bystanders. That was the reason that was used. Now, that was exactly the same phrase that was used against our student Mohsen Madawi, who was arrested and slated for deportation, used by Marco Rubio to say that he was a threat to U.S. foreign policy. These alignments are extremely troubling, and I think there's a lot more that we need to find out about how the revelations of the whistleblowers aligned with what happened at Columbia itself, with Columbia's own anti-Semitism task force, which just recently issued its fourth report with equally unfounded, non-evidentiary findings that were predetermined, just as the ones for the Justice Department. Now, when that happens inside the university as well as outside, where is the trust that makes education what it's supposed to be? A system of free inquiry, an atmosphere of trust where we can meet with each other and discuss some of the burning issues of our moment. There is, you know, it's very, very difficult to find a space at American universities and at Columbia to discuss what's going on in Gaza and the West Bank, according to your last two segments. And there are pockets in the university where we find these spaces, but we it's very difficult to do so openly without setting ourselves up for major harassment and then also the Trump administration's threats.
0: Marianne Hirsch, Professor Emerita at Columbia University, thank you very much. You know, part of the $200 million settlement with Columbia included a $21 million fund, and you have, along with other Jewish faculty members, filed claims to say that your support for Palestinian rights was part of the anti-Semitism. And that does it for today's show. Happy birthday, Kouros Ismaili. Amy Goodman will be back hosting next week. She'll also be speaking at Middlebury College in Vermont on August 28th. Visit democracynow.org for more information. I'm Anjali Kamath. Thank you for joining us.
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That's the latest from the Foo Fighters. It's called Window. Before that, Jeff Tweedy and Wilco being annihilated. Hey, stick around to this hour of the Beach House. Connor Oberst tells us why he's not recording another protest song right now. And Paul McCartney gets another award. But right now, here's what you get if you take half of the Chemical Brothers and combine it with Norwegian singer-songwriter Aurora. They call themselves Tomorrow.

That's Alabama Shakes in the Beach House. Before that, a funky instrumental from the Mexican Institute of Sound. We heard Cumbia Fantasia. Well, Paul McCartney has won the Brit Award 3 times, and now he's received his first ever Mercury Prize nomination. He got it for his 20th solo studio album, The Boys of Dungeon Lane. The winner's going to be announced October 22nd. McCartney's nominated alongside other artists like Olivia Dean and Florence and the Machine. Here's a cut from Boys of Dungeon Lane. It's Paul McCartney in the Beach House.

The band Slow Pulp. They're from Madison, Wisconsin, by way of Chicago. Their new album's due out September 18th, just about a month from now. Before that, Manfred Mann's Earth Band with Bruce Springsteen's Blinded by the Light. The Beach House, where we play yesterday's alternative and tomorrow's indie. New artist discovery time. This is Infinity Song with Hurricane.

Yeah, I did it. I played Bee Gees. If that upsets you, why don't you let me know what you prefer to hear? DJBarefootRick@gmail.com. Maybe you'd like to hear some Fontaines D.C.

0: the latest from Cage the Elephant, beaches in Tennessee. Hey, thank you for joining us at the Beach House. Appreciate it. We're here every week, just about this time. Connor Oberst of Bright Eyes was asked by the New York Times why he had not written a song about the current political environment in the U.S. And Oberst said, "You can't satirize something that's already a parody." Here's something that Connor Oberst wrote back in 2005 about the Bush administration. Still partly applicable.
1: When the president talks to God, are the conversations brief or long?

When the president talks to God, I wonder which one plays the better cop. We should find some jobs, the ghetto's broke. No, they're lazy, George, I say we don't. Just give them more liquor stores and dirty coke. That's what God recommends. When the president talks to God, do they drink near beer?

0: A tasty tune there from Paul Simon and Run That Body Down. Before that, Buffalo Traffic Jam and Fool's Gold. Coming up at the next hour of the Beach House, new music from Genesis Owusu, Tao Without the Get Down, Stay Down. And believe it or not, the New Radicals return with their first new song in 28 years. We'll be back in a couple.
1: Ahoy, mateys! Treasure Island, A Telling for the New World, is a brand new American adaptation of the classic novel by Robert Louis Stevenson, with an original score by Taj Mahal, and starring Keith David, John Goodman, and Glyn Turman. Join us for the listening adventure of a lifetime. The adventure begins September 5th and sails away October 24th. That's Saturday nights at 8, right here on KCIW LP. Arr.
2: Hey, that's my barbell doll, Tiffy. What are you doing to it?
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2: Is she battling the zombie invasion?
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2: Wow.
3: Yeah, and over here's the official post-apocalyptic barbell playset. 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

Panda Bear, and Sonic Boom, A Question of When. The answer's right now in the Beach House, where we play tomorrow's indie and yesterday's alternative. Here's a classic from Joy Division.

That's the Portland, Oregon duo New Constellation, cut from their debut album. We heard Hot Blooded. Still to come in today's Beach House, new music from Genesis Owusu, Tao, and my favorite banger of the week from Valerie June. But right now it's Mitski, who doesn't appear to have the Apple app Find My.

0: KCIW, with kind of the definition of one-hit wonder. Those were the New Radicals, You Get What You Give, song that was a hit for them in 1998. 1 year later, they broke up. But they're trying a comeback. New Radicals have just released their first new song in 28 years. It's the theme for a rom-com movie, One Night Only. Kind of an interesting premise for the movie. Premarital sex is illegal, except for one night a year. 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

Music from Broken Bells in the Beach House. Before that, Fortet, the English electronic musician. Well, here's the song that knocks my socks off this week, and that's something given that I'm barefoot. It comes from Valerie June, and it's her take on Howlin' Wolf's 1956 song, Smokestack Lightning. New music from Valerie June in the Beach House.

0: Exploring our musical heritage here at the Beach House, a couple songs written by Howlin' Wolf. First, a new release from Valerie June, we heard Smokestack, and then from the 60s, it was Cream and Spoonful. Hey, if there's something you'd like to hear in a future episode of the Beach House, don't be shy, let me know, djbarefootrick@gmail.com. Here's a new release from Genesis Owusu, Human Again.
1: Get up, up off the dance floor, get up and scream my name. Get up, up off the dance floor, get up and scream my name.

A remix of Tame Impala's song Dracula. Here with Barefoot Rick at the Beach House, there's two guys that we've been playing for half a year or so. They go by Buffalo Traffic Jam. They're Frankie and Nathan. They first crossed paths in Bozeman, Montana at the State University there. Well, they finally released their debut album, Pictures of You. And here's a cut from it, Buffalo Traffic Jam.

0: Well, I sure didn't see that coming. We started with Buffalo Traffic Jam, then something new from Steve Earle and Los Lobos, and wrapped it up with The Ventures. Well, it's time for me to saddle up and giddy up out of here. Thanks for joining us this week on KCIW. The Beach House is produced on the campus of Florida Tech in Melbourne.
1: Good afternoon.
2: Afternoon.
1: What a lovely day, isn't it?
2: Tis that.
1: Are you here on holiday?
2: No, I live here.
1: Oh, good for you. Those are sheep, aren't they? Yes, I thought they were. Only, why are they up in the trees?
2: A fair question, and one that in recent weeks has been much on my mind. It's my considered opinion that they're nesting.
1: Nesting? Like birds?
2: Exactly. It's my belief that these sheep are labouring under the misapprehension that they're birds. Observe their behaviour. Take for a start the sheep's tendency to hop about the field on their back legs. Now witness their attempts to fly from tree to tree. Notice they do not so much fly as plummet.
1: Yes, but why do they think they're birds?
2: Another fair question. One thing is for sure. A sheep is not a creature of the air. It has enormous difficulty in the comparatively simple act of perching. Trouble is, sheep are very dim. Once they get an idea in their heads, there's no shifting it.
1: But where did they get the idea?
2: From Harold. He's that most dangerous of creatures, a clever sheep. He's realised that a sheep's life consists of standing around for a few months and then being eaten. And that's a depressing prospect for an ambitious sheep. He's patently hit on the idea of escape.
1: Well, why don't you just remove Harold?
2: Because of the enormous commercial possibilities if he succeeds.
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0: Track number two on the Grateful Dead studio album, In the Dark. This is the official tapes. It's a Grateful Dead radio program where we dive into the official releases from the Grateful Dead's vault. Usually these are archival recordings done from the Grateful Dead's live performances, but sometimes we like to highlight some studio stuff as well. I was recorded the first part of January 1987 at Marin Vets Memorial Auditorium in California. That is where they recorded the album In the Dark. A lot of the album was recorded there. And there's a new book out that dives into the recording process of the album In the Dark. The book is titled Touch of Grey, or How the Grateful Dead Became Pop Stars. And usually the term pop stars isn't necessarily always associated with the Grateful Dead.
1: It's the crazy relative you don't want to talk about. You know, I mean, and listen, I think, you know, first of all, the 80s in general are completely understudied. We all know what's going on in the 60s and 70s, and, you know, you've seen it. But I just, when you read book after book, I feel like, oh, you know, what's going on? You know, you go over entire years very, very quickly, you know. But yeah, this is a really tough moment, I think, for a lot of fans. It's bittersweet in some ways. It's difficult in other ways because of the things changed. They weren't just your little, you know, pet band anymore. They were everybody's band.
0: That's author John Brackett. He's sharing his extensive archival research to tell the behind-the-scenes story of Touch of Grey and In the Dark, including even the album's artwork.
1: The cover image is just so iconic, you know, with the eyeballs themselves. I still, you know, have a difficult time determining who's who, you know, amongst those people. But Bill Graham, you know, being the extra eyeball on there. And then that remarkable, you know, mask of eyes that's on the back of that album, too. You know, it looks great and it sounds fantastic, too.
0: Yeah, throughout this hour, get out the album In the Dark. We're going to do a deep dive on the album and also the song Touch of Grey, including even the spelling of Touch of Grey. Is it G-R-E-Y or G-R-A-Y?
1: I do follow the spelling a little bit here because it's interesting. You see very late in the process is when the band adopted the British spelling. And, you know, even through pre-production and all the internal notes and things like that, it's always spelled with the U.S. spelling. And it was even copyrighted with the U.S. spelling. And so, you know, I don't know what influenced it. You know, I mean, obviously, you know, Hunter had written the tune while he was living in England. And so perhaps there was a nod to that. But Hunter even wrote it with an A, you know. You know, I think I suggest in the book that it maybe has something to do with the new men's hair product that appeared on the market early in 1987, which, of course, was also called Touch of Grey. And that one uses the U.S. spelling. So perhaps there was some sort of agreement or legal wrangling that it was easier just to kind of change the spelling than have to worry about trademark infringement or something like that.
0: Author John Brackett, his new book, Touch of Grey, or How the Grateful Dead Became Pop Stars, tracing the history of the song Touch of Grey, beginning with the songwriter Robert Hunter's lyrical sketches, and the Grateful Dead's earliest live arrangements.
1: One of the big ideas that I talk about in the book is, you know, the way this I and the we that plays out in the song, how this is manifest within the community, within the Dead community, among the band and the fans, you know, starting back when, you know, they first started playing the tune. You can hear the audience respond. They're identifying with aspects of the tune. You listen to the debut performance, and fans were tuned in. You know, it was an encore.

and they start playing it, and there were obviously some gaffes and some goofs. In terms of the arrangement itself, it's great. You know, I love that early reggae thing. It's very, very cool. But then what ends up happening is when they adopt that standard backbeat, man, it just becomes a burner. You know, it becomes one of their fastest tunes, you know, throughout the 80s. So it really becomes this up-tempo thing. But, you know, they got to the end and they changed that lyric. And you can hear the fans in the audience at the debut performance responding to that, you know. And because I think that's a big aspect of the scene, right? This idea of community. And the Dead fostered this strong sense of community between themselves, amongst fans. And so to be almost acknowledged within this song, I think was a very powerful, you know, affirmation, you know, for many fans, which then, you know, easily kind of blew up, you know, once that fan base exploded. It all changes in 86, you know, when Jerry comes back on stage and they start kicking into that tune, you know, everybody is primed. They know what's going to happen, right? They know the lyrics and they know the drama of that tune. And so when that I Will Survive comes out that first time, obviously the fans are ecstatic. But when it changes in that final, in the coda to the tune, you know, when they switch it from, you know, to We, the crowd loses it. And, you know, this is one of the moments that I really identify. Okay, Billy said this was the moment the song became the anthem. And things change for the band at this moment, right? And the things change for the scene at this moment, too.

0: The first time the Grateful Dead ever performed this track, Touch of Grey, was September 15th, 1982, Capitol Center in Landover, Maryland, talking with author of a new book, Touch of Grey, or How the Grateful Dead Became Pop Stars.
1: I reproduce a quote from Tom Robbins at the very beginning because, you know, they're slippery words, you know? I mean, we want to, this, the individual and the collective, we want to be part of this community, you know? But then there are all these kind of repercussions that fall out with that as well. And one thing that I thought, you know, following that thread is in 88, you know, when things started to get kind of sketchy, you know, around a lot of the shows and the scene outside of the venues, multiple occasions they released statements to the fans. And Robert Hunter was one of the very first people to produce a public statement. And you know, this was very kind of, you know, symbolic, you know, because it's his lyrics that in many ways kind of helped this, you know, movement grow and develop. The Dead themselves, a couple of months later, had to release another statement. And what's interesting about it is in the one that was published to the fans and presented to the fans, it said, as Deadheads, you created yourselves, and it's up to you and the community to fix what's going on. But in the original draft of the note that they wrote, they said, we didn't create Deadheads, you created yourselves. So I thought that was very interesting that the Dead kind of removed themselves, the we, from that, you know, trying to kind of absolve themselves a little bit of kind of what was going on at that time.
0: You can get the full interview that we conducted with John Brackett in his book, Touch of Grey, or How the Grateful Dead Became Pop Stars, at our website, officialtapes.com. Just go to the soundboards page. You can find that first performance of Touch of Grey on a massive box set entitled Enjoying the Ride. It's a 60-CD box set to celebrate the Grateful Dead's 60th anniversary. That was something from disc number 57, playing snippets of the first performance of Touch of Grey. But I want to play in its entirety the following disc, disc number 58. We're going to get the full performance of Touch of Grey. And it jumps over just a little over a decade. So from going from Touch of Grey 1982 into Touch of Grey 1994. This is the Official Tapes.

0: Touch of Grey going into Beat It On Down the Line, recorded October 3rd, 1994 at Boston Garden. That is from the album Enjoying the Ride. Cruising through venues and towns, cities, states that worked really well with the Grateful Dead. New England offered plenty of venues for the Grateful Dead, and Boston itself had a couple of places where the Dead could play, with Boston Garden being one of the most suitable for them. The Dead could actually interchange the Boston venues. For instance, in 73, seeing appearances at the Garden in April and the smaller Music Hall in November, December. Also, for instance, 77 saw them return to the Garden, sandwiched between Music Hall shows in 1976 and 1978. We also had some fun with the box set Enjoying the Ride when we heard the first performance of Touch of Grey, recorded September 15th, 1982. We also kicked off the program with getting into the studio album, the album that Touch of Grey was released on. We kicked off the program with Hell in a Bucket from In the Dark. And you can that particular version was from the very best of Grateful Dead. Hey, I'm Corey. This is The Official Tapes. It's a Grateful Dead radio program where we explore the official releases from the Grateful Dead's vault. And we've been talking with author John Brackett about his new book, Touch of Grey, or How the Grateful Dead Became Pop Stars.
1: Right before Touch of Grey, the Dead were actually in kind of in a good spot. You know, they had been on Aristus since 76, and by 1980, they had amassed about $700,000 worth of debt just to the label. I don't know what those numbers are today, but that's a significant amount of money. Now, the time, by the end of 1981, the band no longer was taking any was no longer accruing any chargeable costs from Arista. They weren't making any records, so they weren't getting any advances. They were touring, they were getting royalties, and they were paying back their debt. By June of 1986, they had paid their debt down to about $13,000, almost to the point where if they had paid it off, they probably would have been in a good position where they could have, you know, argued about getting out of their contract at that point, even though they only had one record left. But then Jerry got sick, and then you have to cancel the fall tour, and you've got an organization, you know, ticket agency, merchandising, you know, the road crew, the recording crew, everybody here is getting paid. Now they're not getting paid. So you need to figure out how you're going to keep this organization afloat. And that's, you know, when the label stepped in, you know, within, you know, by the end of 86, they provided the Dead with about $90,000 to record the record. Within the next few months of 87, about another $200,000 more. But then at some point, Arista gave the Dead $600,000, which I'm assuming was to keep the organization afloat for a couple of months. So by September of 87, the Dead owed Arista about $515,000. Arista really helped them out. You know, they didn't have to do that. You know, Clive did not have to do that, you know, but he kept that band afloat while they got on their feet and they recorded a record, and, you know, it worked out. It worked out for everybody, it sounds like. The royalties that they were expected to make just from In the Dark, so not Terrapin, not, you know, any of the other records or anything like that, they were expected to make, you know, over $700,000. So basically, just from In the Dark, they were able to wipe out all of their remaining debt to Arista. Yeah, so by the time they were ready to renegotiate in 1988, it was a clean slate. It was the last album that they owed. And so they held all the cards when it came time to renegotiate the contract, and they got a lot of sweet deals. And a lot of those deals, you know, we feel the repercussions of those today. Releasing archival, you know, recordings from the vault. This was a direct result of what was going on, you know, with the band and the success at this time. So this is really part of the story, because within that original contract that the Dead signed with Arista in 76, there was a clause in there that prohibited the band from pursuing any sort of, you know, production and manufacture of their archival recordings. Clive wanted nothing to do with any of the side projects. He wanted them to focus on making an album that would sell, and at that time returning to the road. And so for the entire length of that term, from 76 until, 88, and they were able to kind of finalize the contract, they really couldn't proceed, with those plans. You know, this is something that was milling in their minds for a while. And so now they had the opportunity to do it, and they leapt at it, and some of the documents that I've seen, as they were thinking about contract renegotiations, one said at the top, things we want in a record contract. And one of them, said right there, it's just like archival recordings, the ability to release these archival recordings. And so, it was interesting to see that, not only did they think about it for a long time, but they made it work, and it made it work in a big way, and we see how it kind of pays off. I think it gave them the opportunity to pursue these projects. You see it with the From the Vault stuff. You see it from Dick's Picks, obviously. So.

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1: Author John Brackett, his book, Touch of Grey, or How the Grateful Dead Became Pop Stars. Drawing on extensive archival research, Touch of Grey examines how the band and their label worked to produce a hit record, a dynamic music video, and an effective promotional campaign that would propel the Grateful Dead from a group with a devoted cult following to become a pop culture phenomenon. You can get the full interview that we did over at our website, officialtapes.com. Just go to the soundboards page. And coming up here on the official tapes, we are going to get back into 1987 and going to Madison Square Garden.
2: 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From the Fillmore East in New York to the Fillmore West in California. Recordings from the arena and stadium shows in the 80s and 90s, back to ballrooms and auditoriums in the 60s and 70s. It's like a Dead show, without having to spend money on gas or taking a time machine.
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That's right, the women are smarter. Women are smarter, that's right. That's right. 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

0: right, women are smarter. 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
1: women are smarter.
0: Women are smarter. 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

0: That's how the Grateful Dead kicked off their second set, September 18th, 1987, Madison Square Garden. Urgent and Unhurried with a crisp, long stroll through the durable track from the 1978 album. That is Shakedown Street going into Women Are Smarter, opening of the second set. And you can find that on the 30 Trips Around the Sun box set, a massive 80 CD box set to celebrate the band's 50th anniversary. They released 30 Trips Around the Sun. And as you can hear, the disc number 55 fading out. And when you get into disc number 56, it goes back into the second set sequence, which starts, goes from Shakedown Street into Man Smart, Women Smarter, Terrapin Station, into Drums, into Space, into Going Down the Road Feeling Bad, into All Along the Watchtower, into Morning Dew, into Good Lovin', into La Bamba, and then finishing off the second set, going back into Good Lovin'. This is the Official Tapes. It's a Grateful Dead radio program where we explore the official releases from the Grateful Dead's vault. That's why we get those fade outs. Sometimes we can't get that whole second set jam sequence on one disc. And you can get more information about the program at officialtapes.com. And in this last hour, we've been chatting with author John Brackett about his new book, Touch of Grey, or How the Grateful Dead Become Pop Stars. And at that point, when they were performing Madison Square Garden, the Grateful Dead were on top of the charts along with that track. Another track that you could hear on that second set jam sequence, La Bamba, was also finding its way, getting some chart success with another group.
1: So just to get some idea of, you know, what was going on the top 10 of the Billboard's Hot 100 at the time. You know, the Dead, when they came in, they peaked at number 9. That was their highest charting position. And that week that they peaked at number 9, Whitney Houston's Didn't We Almost Have It All was number 1. Now, she was also an Arista artist at that point, which gives you also another idea of kind of, you know, where this band was, you know, because Arista really, in many ways, was a pop and R&B and soul label. Michael Jackson was still on the charts, too, with I Just Can't Stop Loving You. White Snake, Here I Go Again, was on there. Carrie by Europe. Prince's You Got the Look. La Bamba really is the only kind of maybe, you know, Los Lobos somewhat, you know, but it didn't sound like Touch of Grey. You know, Los Lobos, if anything, their cover of La Bamba, I mean, it was a pretty, you know, spot on cover of the original. So yeah, even though the Dead didn't really resemble a lot of the other acts that were going on at the time.
0: That's author John Brackett. His new book is Touch of Grey, or How the Grateful Dead Became Pop Stars. Brackett sharing his extensive archival research to tell the behind the stories of how one song fundamentally transformed the legacy of the Grateful Dead. You've been listening to The Official Tapes.
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3: Well, hello there, my lovely country friends. How you doing? This is Dave Watkins, and I'm speaking to you today from the cozy little studios of the Country Mile here in the southwest of England. But wherever you are, thank you for dropping by for another hour of proper good country music, trying to keep the real sound of country alive, one show at a time. This is the Country Mile, episode 432, and I have got so many goodies for you this week, including all these ones in full. I'd love

all those songs in full, of course, and a lot more where that came from. I've had a real good time putting the playlist together for you this week, so hopefully you will enjoy it as much as I have. I have the usual features. I've got another track from the album of the month for August. I've got the big country question and the Two Grass section, two brand new things in the world of bluegrass, and a whole heap of fun ahead as long as I shut up and let you get on with the music, eh? So brand new opening up this week's show, one of the great hopes for new traditional country music, Kenny Whitmire, following on closely from his debut EP release, which came out just a few months ago. He has now got together with one of his heroes, Mr. Vince Gill, with a standalone single, Moving On's Moving In. That is available right now. He is somebody you need on your radar. If you go to Facebook, look up Kenny Whitmire. There's loads of links from there.

0: Hey, this is Kelsey Hart, and up next is my new single, Love to Be That Guy.
1: So I was looking for an up-tempo love song, and just didn't really feel like I had landed on it as far as writing it myself. And one of my good buddies, Taylor Phillips, told me that he had a write coming up and was trying to think of, you know, some ideas for me and what I was looking for. And I told him, and he sent me the song that afternoon, and it really hit home, and I thought it was exactly what I was looking for to add to the record.

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1: That's right, that's what I try and do, is play you some proper country music. The one I just played you there, that's almost a bit mainstream, a bit more than I usually go, but I think it's country enough to fit onto the playlist, and I think you probably enjoyed that too. So his name is Kelsey Hart, and as you heard at the start of that, he explained all about the song. Love to be that guy. I was just sent that just this very week, and now I notice he's actually got another new single out, so maybe I'll have to get hold of that for the next show as well. Kelsey Hart, go on to Facebook again, and you can find loads of links from there. Sounds like an up-and-coming sort of guy. Before that, one of my favourites, Walker Montgomery, with the new song, With No Distractions. It's all about wanting to go back to the good old days before smartphones and technology and all that kind of thing. Could you live without all that kind of stuff? Maybe you're listening today on your smartphone, so maybe not. Walker Montgomery, With No Distractions, brand new single, available now. So coming up in a couple of songs' time, something brand new from Charlie Worsham alongside Stephen Wilson Jr. And a really a good song. But now, before that, we're off to Fort Worth, a bit of outlaw with Red Cheyenne and Ghosts of the Panhandle Wind. And you're listening to it on the Country Mile. Thank you for joining me today.

0: this is Charlie Murray. Thank you for listening to Proper Country Music right here on The Country Mile with Dave Watkins.
1: Up next, I've got another track from the album of the month for August, and following that, we're off to the big country question. It's a bit of a random off-the-wall one this week, so get ready for that. So two songs in a row. First of all, based in Fort Worth, definitely a bit on the outlaw side. His name is Red Shahan, S-H-A-H-A-N, and he's a ginger like me, so I've got to play him, haven't I? His new album, Hard Land, came out just this week, and from it, the very atmospheric and cinematic Ghosts of the Panhandle Wind, ooh, and all that. That's a really good song, isn't it? RedShahan.com is his website. That album, as I mentioned, is available now for you to listen to during the week. As is the brand new album from Charlie Worsham. It's called Once Upon a Second Time Around. And after many years with a big label, this is the first independent release he has put out. I've not had a chance to hear the whole thing, but that song there, alongside Stephen Wilson Jr., by the way, years go by, I thought that was outstanding. And there's a real mixture on the album, apparently, so that is on my list for this week. Charlie Worsham, the album Once Upon a Second Time Around. But as I mentioned now, time for the Album of the Month choice. And next on the Country Mile, another selection from my Album of the Month.

0: There you go. What a tune that is from Alicia Blue. The album of the month for August is called Country Desire, but it's not out until August the 28th. I'm just a bit cheeky and I have it already. So what I'm doing is teasing you with just a couple of the tracks that are already out there. You can go and listen to these right away. And the rest of the album follows on August 28th at Rose of Tennessee. Alicia Blue from California. Yay, AliciaBlue.com is her website. This is proper country music, just how me and you love it.
1: And now, on the Country Mile, it's time for the big country question.
0: So every week here on the Country Mile, I ask you one question and one question only about the world of country music. I then give you a choice of three possible answers so everybody can have a go. And if you do get it right, three big Country Mile points go in your back pocket to save for a rainy day. And last week I mentioned my mother Anne, who lives in Dorset in the south, on the south coast of England, and she didn't actually hear it, so I'm just doing it one more time. So mother Anne, are you ready? Get it right this week, please, if you can. You got it wrong last week because you weren't listening properly. Honestly, parents, eh? So this week in 1980, who appeared on The Muppet Show and sang Dirty Old Egg-Sucking Dog with Ralph the Dog? Who was it? Who was that person? Was it A, Dolly Parton? Was it B, Johnny Cash? Or was it C, George Jones? This week in 1980, who appeared on The Muppet Show and sang Dirty Old Egg-Sucking Dog with Ralph the Dog? A, Dolly Parton, B, Johnny Cash, or C, George Jones? I'll tell you the answer after we visited the world of bluegrass on this week's Two Grass section of the show.
2: 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Now it's time to play two new songs from the world of bluegrass on the section we call Two Grass. Right now, only on The Country Mile.

0: That is your two grass for this week. I thought I'd go real up tempo because I think last couple of weeks it's been a little bit more downbeat and depressing. So I thought I'd treat you to some toe tappers today. First of all, from one of my absolute favourite artists, Shannon Slaughter. He's brilliant because he does the bluegrass and he does the traditional country as well. Well worth checking out all his albums. And his new song, I Ain't Done Jack All Day, superb as always. And that was followed by Virginia Band, the Larry Stevenson Band, with the latest single, Lizzie Lou. You can find Larry Stevenson Band on Facebook. Really good stuff, more bluegrass next week. But now let me tell you the answer to that tricky question.
1: And now on the Country Mile, it's time for the big country answer.
0: And once I've told you the answer to the question, I am going to be returning you to some brand new country releases, and three in a row, three of the up-and-coming rising male new traditionalists, and three cracking new singles. But this week in 1980, if you're

Wow, three in a row, three of the up-and-coming stars of the new traditional scene, starting with the return of one of my absolute favourites. I have a lot of favourites, don't I? I do, but I don't care. I like them. His name is Matt Castillo. He's based in Texas. He has a brilliant back catalogue. If you haven't come across him before, go and find him during the week, because it is all sensational. And a brand new song, it's called Don't Ya, that is out this week. MattCastilloMusic.com. Very handsome chap, by the way. I'm not jealous at all. In the middle, he's making waves. His name is Colton Dawson. Played his previous song a couple of weeks ago. And the new one is called Worth It, about his two favourite things, apparently, women and spending money. That means he won't have much money for much longer, I suspect. ColtonDawson.com, he is going to be a big, big star. And then Bryce Leatherwood with Grain of Salt, his latest release, ahead of an album called Beers and Ballads, which is going to be available very soon, August the 18th. So Bryce Leatherwood, Colton Dawson, Matt Castillo, if that's your kind of bag, all three, you've got to have them on your playlist somewhere, okay? As you do, the next lady, her name is Carly Pearce, the new album Honest Woman, available from August the 28th, and this is the latest pre-release, Happy for Myself. It's nice and gentle. Here you go.

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1: Sadly, I have time for just one more song, but it's two country big hitters side by side. I'll tell you about it in a second. Three in a row. First of all, as I mentioned, Carly Pearce with Happy For Myself. I assume that's the final pre-release track ahead of the album Honest Woman, available from August the 28th. I think that's going to be a bit of a cracker, going back to her country and bluegrass roots. In the middle, Carter Faith just released a kind of a luxury edition of her album Cherry Valley. It's called Cherry Valley Forever, and a new song on that is Nothing Better, alongside the up-and-coming star Wyatt Flores, and that's what I played for you in the middle. And the one that you just heard there from Texas band Silverada, formerly Mike and the Moon Pies, I bet they wish I would stop mentioning it. I've done a review of this album in the current edition of Country Music People magazine for August, by the way, if you want to go and have a read of that. And Living Proof is the album, and Living Proof is the track that I played for you there, the opening song on the album. Really good stuff. So, an artist I don't play very often is Co Wetzel, because he's normally a bit loud and noisy, but he's got together with the superstar Ella Langley with a brand new song called Jaded, and that's what I'm going to leave you with. Thank you, as always, for listening to The Country Mile. You take care. Bye for now.
2: What's up, y'all? It's Co Wetzel, and keep listening to hear my new song with Ella Langley, Jaded.

0: part of our show is brought to you by the Layden Family Music and Wine Festival. For the 16th year in a row, the Layden Family gathers in scenic Red Lawn for 5 full days of music, comedy, and bacchanalia.
1: That's right, Betty. The Layden brothers, Aiden, Braden, Caden, Dayden, Graydon, Jaden, Caden, and their sister, Maiden Layden, will sing, joke around, and sell their very own special label wine to all comers.
0: Jim, I was listening to your list of the Layden brothers, and I noticed you said Caden twice.
1: No, Betty, that wasn't Caden twice. That was Caden with a C and Caden with a K. Two completely different brothers.
0: Well, all right, Jim. Thanks for straightening that out. And I understand that all the Laydens are extremely gifted musically, and they all started performing at an early age.
1: Betty, you're right again. And as a special feature, Maiden Layden, who is 8 months pregnant, will be debuting her unborn child, who is reportedly already a fantastic vocalist.
0: 8 months pregnant, eh? Well, she can't really be called Maiden anymore, can she?
1: What?
0: Never mind, Jim. So anyway, with special events like a singing fetus, there's sure to be lots of trouble finding a place to park, so get there early.
1: We can't stress that enough, Betty. And now, let's tell the folks where it is.
0: And when it is, Jim. That's the 16th annual Layden Family Music and Wine Festival. Next week, starting Sunday.
1: At the Fading Raiders Waiting Plaza in beautiful historic Red Lawn.
0: Don't miss it!
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3: 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Welcome to another edition of Modern Jazz Today. Guess what? We've got new music. It's coming right at you. Let's jump right in. First up is Russ Annixter's Hippie Big Band. The album is called What Next? We'll check into the track Compared to What? Then Adrian Yange. The album's called Afro Disco Makusa. We'll check into Everybody. Let's check it out.

This is Modern Jazz Today with your host, Kerry Gaffney and Jeff Williams, bringing you the artists that are making the jazz of today for your listening pleasure. Up next on the queue is Miki Yamanaka from the album Breathe. The track, Tucson.

You are tuned in to Modern Jazz Today with your hosts, Kerry Gaffney and Jeff Williams. Coming up on the queue is Ben Clifton from the album Overlook, the track Convocation, followed by John Yao and his 17-piece instrument. The album, Points in Time. The track, Not Even Close.

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Up next is Bogdan Gumenyuk. The album is called The Way I Hear. We'll check into Peaceful Neighbors. Then Zygmar Matheson. The album is called Meridian Metaphor. And we'll check into the track East River. Let's dig in.

Up next is one from the vault. We're going to take a look. Up next is one from the vault. We're going to take a listen to the classic Thilo Wagner, also Wolfgang Murka and Gregor Beck. The album's called Finally, and we'll check into the classic tune, What Is This Thing Called Love? Let's check it out.

0: Yes, ma'am. We found your teenage daughter dead on the beach, dressed only in a fuzzy green bikini.
1: May I see her, please, officer?
0: Sure. She's right here under this blanket.
1: Wait. That's not a bikini. Oh, my God! It's Chia!
2: Repellent Pictures presents Revenge of the Chia, the night they got even. Starring Jessica O'Hare as world-famous botanist Shirley Sternley.
1: Ladies and gentlemen, please. I'll fight this terrible scourge with everything I have. My poor daughter will not have died in vain.
3: Dr. Sturdley, we've been told that the Chia outbreak is currently confined to major cities that have a lot of Walmart stores. What do you think the cause of this plague actually is?
1: 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The first victim is believed to have been a sanitation worker.
4: Huh? Dang Dungeon quit on me. Better take a look at it. What's that?
2: 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Don't wait for it to come to you. See Repellent Pictures, Revenge of the Chia, now playing at all fine cinemas.
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7: Welcome to another edition of Modern Jazz Today. We've got a lot of new music coming at ya. Up first is Michael Dees. He's got a new album called Grove's Groove. We'll check into Seiko Time. Then Philip Vivendorfer. His new album's called Tides. We'll check into the classic tune, Little Bee's Poem. Let's

Thank you for keeping it tuned in to Modern Jazz Today with your hosts, Kerry Gaffney and Jeff Williams, where we play the artists that are making the jazz of today. Coming up next is Jonathan Powell from his album Mambo Jazz Party. We are going to listen to the Joe Henderson track Inner Urge, followed by Jeremy Ledbetter Trio, the album Gravity, the track Flight.

You're tuned in to Modern Jazz Today with Jeff Williams and Carrie Gaffney. Up next is Philippe Massy. The album is called L'Event. We'll check into the track Wave, then Naboo. Her album's called Indigo. We'll check into Ruin and Redemption. Then Joe Elefante's Wheel of Dharma. The album's called Return of the Light. And we'll check into Nobly Born. Let's check it out.

Welcome to another edition of Modern Jazz Today. We've got new music ahead of us. Let's kick things off with Rick Rowe. His album's called Tribute. We'll check into the track Mr. P, then Tomas Martin Lopez. The album's called Right Here, and we'll check into the warming track Hot Cocoa. Let's dig.

You are tuned in to Modern Jazz Today, where we play the artists that are making the jazz of today. Speaking of artists, the next are certainly at the top of that list, with Rini Rozdas, her album Crossing Paths. The track, Frivo, followed by John Patitucci. The album, Spirit Fall. The track, Lipum.

0: It's that time again when we say goodbye, but only until next week. We look forward to having you join us next time on Modern Jazz Today, where we will be presenting today's artists, cutting their teeth and cutting the edge of sound. Join myself, Carrie Gaffney, and
1: Jeff Williams
0: when it's time to tune in and turn up again. We look forward to it.

0: Good morning, everybody. This is Dan Panacea, more commonly known as Dr. Mr. Science Wizard, welcoming you to another show. Today I have as my special guest a young man from Sweden, Benji Ertmode, so let's say hello to him. Hi, Benji, and welcome to the show. Say, did I pronounce your name correctly?
1: Good morning, Dr. Mr. Science Wizard. I am very happy to be here. No, unfortunately, you did not say my name correctly. It is actually Benji Ertmode. Thank you.
0: Well, I certainly apologize for that, Benji. I guess the Dr. Mr. Science Wizard scriptwriters weren't paying attention there.
1: It is quite all right, I assure you, Dr. Mr. Science Wizard. No harm has taken place.
0: Hmm? Oh, well, that's fine. That's fine. Now, Benji, on to today's topic, eh?
1: Ooh, I await the announcement of today's topic with great anticipation, Dr. Mr. Science Wizard.
0: Oh? Well, I thank you for your enthusiasm. Today we'll be studying the formation of mold. Benji, did you know that there are thousands of varieties of molds and that they are fungi genetically similar to yeast?
1: No, I confess that I was heretofore completely ignorant of these facts, Dr. Mr. Science Wizard. I delight in my newfound knowledge.
0: No kidding. Wow, okay. That's great. So, let's move on to our experiment. For the past couple weeks, I've been keeping a slice of white bread in a plastic zipper bag, wrapped in a damp paper towel in hopes of it forming one or more types of mold for us to examine. Now, where did I leave that thing?
1: I am afraid I do not have the answer to this question, Dr. Mr. Science Wizard.
0: No, that question was more or less rhetorical, Benji. Where is it, gosh darn it?
1: 1,000 apologies, Dr. Mr. Science Wizard. May I help you search for the subject?
0: No, that's okay, Benji. I found it. Now, stand back a little, son. Mold can sometimes be pretty stinky. There, I've got the bag open.
2: I have prepared myself for an onslaught of malodorousness.
0: And I'll take the slice of bread out of the bag and... What?
1: What?
0: What?
1: What?
0: What the heck? There's no mold.
1: Shall I declare this a scientific miracle, Dr. Mr. Science Wizard?
0: No. No, I don't think so. There has to be some logical explanation. I don't know.
3: Excuse me, Herr Dr. Science Wizard.
0: Hello, Hans. Benji, this is Hans, the janitor.
4: Guten Tag.
1: Greetings, aged custodial person.
0: What's the problem, Hans?
4: Ach, there is no problem, Herr Dr. Science Wizard. I only wanted to tell you that I found a nasty, moldy slice of bread in a bag yesterday, and today I brought you a nice, fresh slice of bread to take its place. I thought maybe you wanted it to make toast and jelly, hmm?
1: In my home country of Sweden, toast and jelly is a delightful delicacy, Mr. German maintenance person.
0: Normally, I might say thanks, Hans, but you've completely spoiled the experiment I was planning for today's show.
4: Ach, I spoiled nothing. The bread was spoiled already.
3: This is the thanks I get for trying to be nice.
0: Well, that's all the time we have, kids. I'm sorry we couldn't talk more about mold, but tune in next time when we investigate the mystery of gas refrigeration. Benji, thanks for joining us.
1: While I am terribly disappointed in your failure as a scientist, I shall hide it by smiling at the imaginary audience.
0: So that's all from me, Dan Panacea, otherwise known as Dr. Mr. Science Wizard. And remember, knowledge is the water of life, so why not take up drinking? Bye-bye for now.
5: Here's your Curry Coast Weekend Weather Outlook from KCIWLP and the National Weather Service. Cloudy today, gradually mostly sunny, with a high near 55. Mild winds. Tonight, mostly cloudy with a low around 51. Winds light and variable. Tomorrow, mostly sunny with a high near 60. Mild winds increasing to moderate in the afternoon. 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KCIWLP, Brookings, Oregon, 100.7. More great programming is on the way. I'm Pete Lutz.

Hello again, and welcome to another hour of Mostly Bluegrass. Today I'm going to start off by playing music by a group that has, by all accounts, disbanded. The musicians joining other groups of note. But while they were together, they put out this collection, which is the true sound of contemporary bluegrass. To kick this off in style, here they are, the New Vintage Players, with I Don't Worry.

This is my favorite cut on this album. Although the story is very sad, as usual, when they hit those high notes, it lifts me up. See what you think. This is Just Her Name.

Typical of bluegrass music is the use of religious themes. This is one of my favorites. Consider the Lilies.

For the rest of this hour, I'm going to play some cuts from a trio of musicians from Hawaii. I really like their sound, and I hope you do too. This is Tommy, Colin, and Alex with some good old-time music. This is Silver Dagger.

To finish up today, this remarkable trio from Hawaii borrows a song that Sinatra made famous. Good job, boys. Here is It Was a Very Good Year.

Thanks for tuning in to another hour of Mostly Bluegrass. Until next time, this is your host, Shirley Hyatt, saying, hey, thanks you guys for sponsoring my show. You know who you are, Laura and Steve. Thanks again. Until next time, so long.

0: Good day, mates. Bushwhacker Bruce here, inviting you to tune in to the Insider Report with Bruce Ellis on a daily basis on the little station that could, KCRWLP 100.7 FM on your radio dial. 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And remember, you heard it here from Bushwhacker Bruce.
1: Here's your Curry Coast weekend weather outlook from KCIWLP and the National Weather Service. Cloudy today, gradually mostly sunny with a high near 55. Mild winds. Tonight, mostly cloudy with a low around 51. Winds light and variable. Tomorrow, mostly sunny with a high near 60. Mild winds increasing to moderate in the afternoon. 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More great programming is on the way. I'm Pete Lutz.
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9: I give it to you.

Sonic Cafe. The Black Crows there teaching us how to do the parasite. That's from their 2026 album release, A Pound of Feathers. After 40 years, they still bring it, right? So, hey, welcome to another thrilling hour of eclectic music, comedy, and pop culture from way out here on the Pacific Coast. I'm Scott Clark, the host who always gives you more, baby. And this is Sonic Cafe, episode 526. This time, we'll help you answer one of life's important questions. Are you a biker or a cyclist? Comedian Jim Gaffigan helps us sort it out. We'll also hear Led Zeppelin introducing themselves in 1967, just before they took over the world. That plus Chris Farley's unforgettable Matt Foley is here to give us all the little bit of motivation we need. Our music mix includes Bebop Deluxe, Take Me in Your Arms, the Doobie Brothers from 1975, plus The Weaklings, Gina Raven, Cracker, Dion, and the Deep Three Organ Trio. Covering Bill Withers' Use Me, and as always, many more. Around the bottom of the hour, listen for new Paul McCartney with Days We Left Behind. Then another installment of our It's All Fake series, as artificial intelligence gives Blind Melon's No Rain a funky new twist. All that, and as always, many more. So, hey, let's get rolling with Bebop Deluxe from 1975. And as always, we're the Sonic Cafe.

0: flew in Thursday, driving from the airport. I saw this guy on a motorcycle. He looked so happy. You know, it was. And whenever I see a motorcyclist on the highway, I always have the same thought. You're going to die. What are you doing on the highway? You're going to die. And the only reason I say that is because they're going to die. I don't even know what the thinking is. It's like, well, I have to travel a long distance. Should I take a car or this motorized chair with no seatbelt? If I sneeze, I'll never walk again. Live to ride. And then die! I heard the motorcycle before I saw it. We've all heard those loud motorcycles. Rah, rah, rah! Wow, how small is his penis? And I didn't know this. The reason some motorcycles are so loud is because they want you to know they're gonna die. I have friends that love motorcycles. Some women are really into bikers. They're like, I just like a man who's dangerous, who can't afford a car, and who's definitely gonna die. But bikers are fascinating, right? What a uniquely American subculture. They're all about macho independence, right? They're all about independence. They're like, I just wanna be out there on the road, just me and my bike alone with 30 other guys. In matching outfits, riding in tandem so close we could French kiss each other. He's gonna get beat up by a marching band and a gang of bikers. Bikers are grown men who make the same phone calls of an 8-year-old boy. You guys riding on bikes today? I don't want to go alone. It's scary out there. Ask your mommy. The reason that's funny is because bikers are so intimidating, right? They're angry. Bikers seem angry, and I think it's because they're cold. That vest with no shirt, that's got to be chilly.
1: I wish I had a shawl. Shawl and my Uggs. Maybe a pumpkin spice latte.
0: That vest with no shirt is so common among bikers. Is there like peer pressure?
1: Look at Curtis over there. Wearing a t-shirt under his vest. Like a girl. Let's kick his ass. And then kiss him.
0: Occasionally you'll see a biker giving someone a ride on the back of their motorcycle. It's usually a woman. Guys don't want to ride on the back. Right? It's hard to get a ride on the back of a motorcycle without giving an extended, intimate hug.
1: Let's get out of here, Virgil. You smell wonderful, Virgil. What is that, lilac? You've been doing sit-ups, Virgil?
0: During the summer, occasionally you'll see a bicyclist on the highway. You ever notice those cyclists on the highway? They're always dressed like they're competing in the Tour de France.
2: You're losing. And you're also gonna die.
0: Those bicyclists, they have to settle down with the helmet design. It's all super aerodynamic. It's like, you're not going that fast. You're riding a bike. You're not in the movie Tron. What's with this spandex? Are you on your way to wrestle Blue Man Group? How many Blue Man references is he gonna have? You ever see a bicyclist on the highway and they're not in spandex, they're just in regular clothes? They look like they have a DUI. Should've Ubered. Never see a cyclist giving someone a ride, right? There's no room. They're already sitting on that door handle of a seat.
2: I'm just gonna sit here for 5 hours. I don't know why I can't have children.
0: That's right, I'm going after the cyclist. What are they gonna do, throw their baby bottle of water at me?
2: I chase you, but for no reason at all, I'm wearing cleats. Click, click, click, click, click, click, click, click, click.
0: Are those cleats necessary? You're in a Starbucks.
2: Click, click, click, click. Do you have oat milk? Nee.
0: I think it's interesting. People who ride bicycles are called cyclists, but people who ride motorcycles are called bikers? You know that's just the bikers bullying the cyclists.
1: Hey, we're gonna take the name biker. You can't use it.
0: And the cyclists are like, motorcycle doesn't even have the word bike in it.
1: We don't care. Also, we're gonna dress like that guy from the Village People.
0: The cyclists are like, oh, we were gonna do that.
1: No, you're gonna dress like rhythmic gymnasts.
0: Okay, clank, clank, clank, clank, clank, clank. Bikers and cyclists both dress like they're on their way to a costume party. No other form of transportation has a uniform. You never see everyone on a cruise ship dressed like pirates. Because it's not necessary. Bikers and cyclists, both on two wheels, nothing in common. It's like they're trying to be different. Even the placement of the handlebars, some cyclists have their handlebars in real tight. Some bikers have their handlebars way up here.
1: Oh, this is comfortable. This reminds me of a big wheel. Now I know I have my wallet on a chain.
3: It's one small step for man, one giant leap for mankind.
1: Well, whatever. We're the Sonic Cafe.

0: much. I'd like to introduce Led Zeppelin to you. On bass guitar, John Paul Jones. John Paul Jones. On drums, John Bonham. Lead guitar, Jimmy Page. And myself, Robert Plant.
1: We're the Sonic Cafe.
2: Hey!

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I'm your host, Scott Clark. You know, you can check us out on Facebook. Yeah, search us out at Sonic Cafe Radio. Then, if you would, give us a like and follow us. Then you'll be the first to know when we release a new episode. And you can stream the Sonic Cafe on your device directly from Facebook, wherever you may be. So, yeah, that's kind of cool, huh? So you can also, of course, hit us up anytime with an email at soniccaferadio@gmail.com. I'll say that one more time. Our email address here is soniccaferadio@gmail.com. So, yeah, now let's get back to the music here on the Sonic Cafe.

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1: It's fake.
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0: Your mother, Ellen, and I are so glad you decided to join us for this family communication session.
1: Celia, the cleaning lady, was in the family room and she found a bag of pot.
2: She didn't smoke it, did she?
1: I'm just concerned that pot could lead to other things.
0: Crack, ice, boom, pow.
1: Your father and I came up with a brilliant idea to give you kids some direction. A motivational speaker.
3: All right, how's everybody? Now, as your father probably told you, my name is Matt Foley, and I am a motivational speaker. I am 35 years old, I am divorced, and I live in a van down by the river. Now, you kids are probably saying to yourselves, hey, I'm gonna go out and I'm gonna get the world by the tail. And well, I'm here to tell you that you're probably gonna find out that you're not going to amount to jack squat. You're gonna end up eating a steady diet of government cheese and living in a van down by the river.
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0: What side are you on?
1: There are no sides. There's no Sunnis and Shiites. There's no Democrats and Republicans. There's only haves and have-nots.
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2: Here's your Curry Coast weekend weather outlook from KCIW LP and the National Weather Service. Cloudy today, gradually mostly sunny, with a high near 55. Mild winds. Tonight, mostly cloudy with a low around 51. Winds light and variable. Tomorrow, mostly sunny with a high near 60. Mild winds increasing to moderate in the afternoon. 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I'm Pete Lutz.
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0: I fell in love with.
1: Good morning, good afternoon, good evening, but definitely not good night. Hello, wherever you're listening in the world. I'm Carl Humphries on this special show on your favourite radio station. I'm playing some of the songs that have been banned. Luckily, none of them are still banned. But I'm starting with a song that was banned in 1931 in both the States and the UK.

town.

0: and horses. 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She had $1 million worth of nickels and dimes.
1: And what did she do?
0: She sat around and counted them all 1,000,000 times. Hi, dee, hi, dee, hi.

Calway's Minnie the Moocher with all its hidey-hidey highs and hoody-hoody-hoes. Unbelievably, when it came out, it was banned for radio play on both sides of the pond due to drug references. Despite this, the song became the biggest chart topper of the year and officially became the first jazz record by a black artist to sell over a million copies. Of course, it went on to be featured in the 1980s classic film The Blues Brothers.

0: chimes, that Big Ben chimes are radio time.
1: The BBC was an organisation that would not play records which advertised anything. 1935 saw that last tune banned by the Beeb in Britain, despite the fact it was by the BBC Dance Orchestra and advertised the corporation's very own Radio Listings magazine. The next song, which was also only banned in the UK, was also advertising a magazine.
2: Don't touch me. Hey, Ray. Hey, Sugar. Tell them who we are.
3: Well, we're big rock singers. We got golden fingers and we love.

I got a freaky old lady named a Cocaine Kitty who embroiders on my jeans. I got my poor old

Sadly. Even in 1972, the 1935 ban which saw the Radio Times originally banned also saw this version of the Doctor Hook classic banned as well. And while we're looking at advertising, yes, even the Wholesome Andrews sisters received a 1945 ban, both in the US and the UK, for advertising the real thing.

The next song was banned in both the UK, where it was decided not even to attempt to release it as a single, but also in parts of the US. It's from 1973, and it's Paul Simon.

Paul Simon, who definitely wasn't given that Kodak moment with Kodachrome. This next song was never released in the UK, but was again banned in parts of the US in 1988, again due to its advertising content.

0: This Note's For You, by declaring that he ain't singing for Pepsi, Neil Young was doing its bidding for free. If the song wasn't enough for it to be banned on some US stations, the video, which was a great satire of 80s corporate rock with a dog in sunglasses, bikini-clad girls, and a Michael Jackson lookalike who catches fire, led to MTV banning the video after threats from Jackson's lawyers. It isn't always about the advertising, you know. This song was banned in the UK, not because of drug references or product placements, but simply in 1948 because of its sickly sentimentality. Yes, the BBC banned Texas Tyler and The Deck of Cards.
1: During the North African campaign, a bunch of soldier boys had been on a long hike and they arrived in a little town called Casino. The next morning being Sunday, several of the boys went to church. A sergeant commanded the boys in church, and after the chaplain had read the prayer, the text was taken up next. Those of the boys who had a prayer book took them out. But this one boy had only a deck of cards, and so he spread them out. The sergeant saw the cards and said, "Soldier, put away those cards." After the services was over, the soldier was taken prisoner and brought before the provost marshal. The marshal said, "Sergeant, why have you brought this man here?" "For playing cards in church, sir. And what have you to say for yourself, son?" "Much, sir," replied the soldier. The marshal said, "I hope so, for if not, I shall punish you more than any man was ever punished." The soldier said, "Sir, I've been on the march for about 6 days. I had neither Bible nor prayer book, but I hope to satisfy you, sir, with the purity of my intentions." With that, the boy started his story. "You see, sir, when I look at the ace, it reminds me that there is but one God. And the deuce reminds me that the Bible is divided into two parts, the Old and the New Testament. And when I see the tray, I think of the Father, the Son, and the Holy Ghost. And when I see the four, I think of the four evangelists who preached the gospel. There was Matthew, Mark, Luke, and John. And when I see the five, it reminds me of the five wise virgins who trimmed their lamps. There were 10 of them, 5 were wise and were saved, 5 were foolish and were shut out. And when I see the 6, it reminds me that in 6 days God made this great heaven and earth. When I see the 7, it reminds me that on the 7th day God rested from his great work. And when I see the 8, I think of the 8 righteous persons God saved when he destroyed this earth. There was Noah, his wife, their 3 sons, and their wives. And when I see the 9, I think of the lepers our Savior cleansed, and 9 out of the 10 didn't even thank him. When I see the 10, I think of the 10 commandments God handed down to Moses on a table of stone. When I see the king, it reminds me that there's but one king of heaven, God Almighty. And when I see the queen, I think of the Blessed Virgin Mary, who's queen of heaven, and the jack or knave is the devil. When I count the number of spots on a deck of cards, I find 365, the number of days in a year. There's 52 cards, the number of weeks in a year. There's 4 suits, the number of weeks in a month. There's 12 picture cards, the number of months in a year. There's 13 tricks, the number of weeks in a quarter. So you see, sir, my pack of cards serves me as a Bible, almanac, and prayer book. And friends, this story's true. I know because I was that soldier.

Burning her candle, but not necessarily at both ends. That was Miss Shirley Bassey and a track that was banned in the UK in 1956 because she was just 19 years old and the word sex in the lyrics was considered too salacious for the teen to sing. So the song was banned by the BBC. But this setback didn't do Shirley any harm, no. She went on to sell more than 135 million records over 7 decades. But censorship even hit the Beatles.

Yes, Come Together was banned in the UK in 1969 due to the use of that Coca-Cola brand again. It seems that if you're gonna ban a song, Coca-Cola seems to feature in it somewhere. The next song was banned twice by two different artists in both the UK and the US, and again in 1969.

Same song, two versions. The original was by Serge Gainsbourg and his former muse, Brigitte Bardot. Yes, Brigitte Bardot. Her husband campaigned to get the track banned after Brigitte didn't want to be associated with it. He then simply re-recorded it with Jane Birkin, where it was wholly banned by the BBC and partially banned over parts of America due to its overtly sexual nature. What do sensationally sweet Olivia Newton-John and Frankie Goes to Hollywood have in common?

In 1981 in the UK, Olivia Newton-John could do no wrong, and the song and the quirky video were allowed to carry on up the charts. However, in some parts of the States, that wasn't the case. It was banned from several radio stations in Utah for being more suggestive than most songs, and that's even before they saw the video. Meanwhile, Frankie Goes to Hollywood was banned by parts of the BBC in the UK and some US stations due to its overtly sexual nature. According to UK DJ Mike Reed, he didn't actually ban the song from BBC Radio 1. But why let the truth get in the way of a great headline? What is true is that on both sides of the pond, Relax received limited airplay due to bans and perceived bans, and ZTT, their record label, lapped it up and used the bans to get the band their biggest hit to date. From 1987 and into the 90s, everyone was talking about sex, including Salt-N-Pepa and these two.

No, I didn't just censor a song on my own censored song show. At the time, it was Madonna being edgy and trying to promote her sex book. Now, it's just a song that gets a bit on my nerves after the first chorus. Justify My Love was banned in the US, but bizarrely, not in the UK. Unlike George Michael, before he went outside, he was singing I Want Your Sex, which managed to get banned by the BBC in the UK and by many stations in the States. He said, I Want Your Sex is about attaching lust to love and not to strangers. Well, that's it from me, Carl Humphreys, with our banned show on your favourite radio station. Hopefully, you'll hear me on this station with part two of the banned song soon. And I'll leave you with this bizarre banning. The Bangles, which had the song and the video banned in some states due to its sexuality. I wasn't expecting this one.

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2: Here's your Curry Coast weekend weather outlook from KCIWLP and the National Weather Service. Cloudy today, gradually mostly sunny with a high near 55. Mild winds. Tonight, mostly cloudy with a low around 51. Winds light and variable. Tomorrow, mostly sunny with a high near 60. Mild winds increasing to moderate in the afternoon. 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I'm Pete Lutz.
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My name is Norman Derby, and I'll be your host for this episode number 204. Today's program will feature music by French composers Debussy, Saint-Saëns, and Bizet. Georges Bizet is certainly best known for an opera, Carmen, but the incidental music he wrote in 1872 for a play called L'Arlésienne, that is, The Girl from Arles, is almost as popular in the concert hall. Though the play itself quickly died, the music still thrives. Today we'll play the first suite of music from L'Arlésienne. There are four sections. First there's a prelude marked Allegro deciso and subtitled The March of the Kings. Then there's a minuetto marked Allegro giocoso. The third section is an adagietto, and the last is entitled Carillon and imitates the sound of a carillon. Here is the London Symphony Orchestra conducted by Claudio Abbado in the suite number 1 from L'Arlésienne by Georges Bizet.

0: After the first L'Arlésienne suite, we turn to a large-scale symphony from 1886 by Camille Saint-Saëns, who, like Bizet, is best known for an opera, namely Samson and Delilah. But this is his third symphony, usually known as the organ symphony, because a large organ gets to play in a couple of places. After a brief, very slow introduction, the first movement begins in allegro in sonata form, but towards the end of the movement, things calm down and it blends smoothly into the slow second movement, where the organ makes its first entrance soft and low while the strings play a soft chorale. The third movement, Scherzo, begins aggressively, but after a bit, it gives way to quieter music in woodwinds that recalls the string chorale, and it then blends smoothly into the last movement where the organ suddenly jumps in with a very loud chord, and the finale then takes off with brilliance and excitement.
1: If you've ever seen that children's movie Babe, about a very smart little pig who is able to outperform a sheepdog tending sheep, then the tune here will seem very familiar since it was played frequently in that film.
0: The New York Philharmonic Orchestra, conducted now by Charles Munch, will perform the organ symphony by Camille Saint-Saëns.

That was Saint-Saëns' Organ Symphony, played by Charles Munch. That leaves just enough time to play some music by Claude Debussy, who, like Bizet and Saint-Saëns, also wrote a famous opera. But the music he wrote for solo piano was much more popular, especially his 24 preludes. We have time for two of the preludes from Book 1. The first one today is entitled La Fille aux Cheveux de Laine, that is, The Girl with the Flaxen Hair, and the second is simply titled Minstrel. Here is Arturo Benedetti Michelangeli to play these two preludes.

0: And those two preludes by Claude Debussy conclude tonight's program. I hope you enjoyed the French music selected today, and I invite you to tune in next week for another episode of Coastal Classics here on KCIW, Curry Coast Community Radio.
1: 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Box 565, that's P.O. 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Of course, that's P.O. 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
1: is Ben McQuaid. Happy day.
0: Happy day. Woohoo! Nice. And if anybody has a question or you want to like participate or maybe even join us in the studio one time to tell us what does the word quality stand for in your world or how does peaceful support happen in your walking life, go ahead and give us a call, 541-661-4098. Or email us, contact@kciw.org, because honestly, we've had about, this is 109 shows, maybe. We have never had a repeat answer to what is quality. It's kind of fun.
1: That is super cool, actually.
0: Yeah.
1: I remember you saying that last show.
0: Yeah, I try to, you know, here and there. But yeah, so tonight, so the Quality Living with Peaceful Support program is pretty much that. That's just what we talk about. We give quality moments to learn about each other or dive a little bit deeper on a topic or just kind of have a time to resolve or answer some unanswered questions. Like tonight, we have our super good friend, the vegan chef Charlie, online with us. Hey, Charlie.
2: Hi.
0: Yeah.
2: Good to be here.
0: Oh, yeah. Good to have you.
2: All right.
0: Yeah, and so what's awesome about Charlie is not only does she have experience with vegan cuisine, I can't say it, Ben. Can you say it?
1: What's that?
2: Cuisine?
1: Cuisine.
0: Yeah, cuisine.
1: Vegan cuisine.
0: Yeah, anybody try to say that 10 times.
1: Three times fast.
0: Three, yeah, I can't even say it once. Okay. Vegan
1: cuisine.
0: Yeah, she lives the life of it, you know, like how Adam Rumek was on air with us about being a yogi. He lives the life of a yogi. And so, Charlie, tell us how you got into veganism.
2: Well, I've pretty much been that way all my life. I never really did care much for meat, even though my parents would try to force me to eat it because it was good protein. But I found out in my older years that it was actually way better and better for my health to eat more plant-based and obviously organic food. And it took a little while to learn how to make different things and try to fool the meat eaters when I make vegan stuff. I don't let them know that it's vegan until after it's all done, and then they eat it and they go, "That was really good." And they go, "Well, good, because then you know that it's better and healthier for you." And also, the animals are happy that you know, didn't eat any animals tonight.
0: Oh, yeah. Everybody welcome at the table.
2: Yeah.
0: Yeah.
2: So, well,
0: we were talking about what you had for breakfast. What did you have for breakfast, Ben?
1: I had a home egg McMuffin, basically.
0: Oh, yeah. Those are my favorite. Yeah.
1: Eggs from a neighbor.
0: Yeah.
1: Cheese. And sourdough English muffin.
0: Yes. What kind of cheese?
1: The Swiss.
0: Swiss, yeah. I actually just had a PEA protein shake, cacao, and didn't even eat until lunch, but that it was just a busy day today.
1: You can hang with my mom. Yeah. She is a pea-loving fool.
0: Nice.
1: You could put peas on ice cream. I kid you not.
0: That's a good idea.
2: Kind of sweet.
1: I know, right? Your vegan croissant breakfast is making me very hungry right now, by the way, Charlie. So,
2: is so good. Now, a lot of people don't realize that the croissant rolls that you get at the, you know, Walmart, Safeway, you know, Freddy's, you know, up there, you know, that it's actually vegan, the croissant rolls.
1: Really?
2: Yeah. Yeah. You know, because it's made with, like, you know, a vegetable oil or whatever, you know, I mean, they're not real croissants that are made with butter.
1: Right.
2: You know? You can use those, you know, from you know, the store. And then, of course, you know, they have really good alternative, you know, cheeses. I like the Follow Your Heart brand. That's always, you know, I mean, I grew up in Wisconsin, so I really like cheese,
1: nice.
2: You know, cow cheese, right? That was the hardest part for me to, you know, get away from. Yeah, you know, because I wanted to still put cheese on everything.
1: I have friends from Sheboygan, so.
2: Yeah. So.
1: Yep, cheese on apple pie.
2: Well, you know, I had the cheese factory right across the street from me, and we used to go over there and get cheese curds all the time. You know, I mean, you know, I'm guilty. You know?
1: Yeah. It's life mocking you.
2: Yeah. But, you know, hey, if you are going to eat any cheese in that area, you know, I mean, you know, the dairy that's down in Crescent City, you know, is a pretty good place.
0: Alexander's or something?
2: Alexander's, yeah, nice. Yeah.
0: That report that you sent me about all the, that was a video, a YouTube video about all the different, what's really organic and what's really not, that YouTube video? Yeah, Alexander, you said, it showed us that it was like number one or two out of like all.
2: And it's like the milk that they have there is like the very best. Their cows are never, you know, I mean, they're out free range and, you know, doing whatever, jumping around like cows do. I mean, so, you know, I mean, and that's good. So, you know, I mean, the sustainability and, you know, and the quality that they have, you know, I mean, they got some really good cheese curds there. I mean, you know, I have to admit it, you know, back when I was eating the cheese.
0: Right.
2: But but then when you see these videos about how the animals are treated, then, you know, it is a lot easier to, you know, I mean, purchase if you are going to get cheese from a place like that.
0: Yeah, their quality, you know? Their quality of life is way different.
2: Yeah. Yeah. So, I mean, I don't put anybody down, you know, for, you know, wanting to eat meat or cheese or anything. But I also, you know, tell them, you know, you should realize exactly where it came from. You know, I mean, because a lot of, especially kids, you know, they just think that, you know, you go get hamburger down at, you know, the Fred Meyer and, you know, they don't know what happened prior to that.
0: The experience.
2: It's very nasty.
0: Yeah. And then, they want to know why there's a tantrum and a freak out session after they eat it.
2: Yeah. When I stayed up at my aunt's place in northern Wisconsin, she had chickens and they had cut the chicken's head off and I saw the chicken run around the yard. I did not even touch that chicken that she made. I don't know if I really touch too much chicken after that. It freaked me out.
0: Yeah. Definitely. I'm gonna, since we're on the topic of freaking out with chickens, this is a true story. I was living on a ranch and, you know, I was feeding all the animals because they were my friends and I didn't really know that the girl that I was working for was raising them to harvest them, like, you know, all the other things. And so I couldn't find her one morning. I'm running around the ranch everywhere looking for her. And I find her around the backside of the barn. And there's this washing machine looking thing. And it has all these little knobs in it. And there's feathers everywhere. And she's down on the ground. And she has it in pieces. Like, you know, in the other ones, all the feathers are plucked off from this machine. And she's like, look at this. Look at these delicacies. And it was like their gallbladder or something. But they are their delicacy, I guess. I learned that day.
2: Yeah, I guess. Yeah. Yeah. Yeah. So some of the things that happen, you know, I mean, and plus, like I said, me personally, I've been a lot healthier since I've eaten, you know, no meat or dairy. You know, so
0: there was, I'm not going to name any names, but you were telling me about, I don't know if I should say this, we could edit it out. You were telling me about the stamina of the guys that you dated. Like, you could totally tell the difference if they were eating healthy or not, if they were vegan or not.
2: Yes, definitely you can tell if someone's vegan or not. Yeah.
0: So they just have a better drive all around, right?
1: Or not.
2: It's a proven fact.
0: Right?
1: I gave up sugar.
2: All right, that's a start.
1: Pick me.
0: It's a huge start. Yeah. It's a big deal.
2: All right.
0: And did we get to the eggs from the chicken, and we were talking about the mung bean eggs that you made for breakfast?
2: The mung bean eggs are just like, it's a recipe for it, exactly like the Just egg that they sell at the grocery store in those little plastic containers for like $7 or $8.
0: Mm-hmm,
2: well,
0: they're so good.
2: You can make, it is good, but you can make that exact same thing for pennies.
0: Really?
2: I mean, seriously, pennies. I mean, you know, okay, it might be, you know, a dollar because, you know, you put different spices in it and stuff,
0: okay,
2: you know?
0: Right.
2: You know, but I mean, honestly, it is so cheap. And I always have so much that, you know, I mean, you got to use it in about a week.
0: Okay.
2: You know, I don't think that you can freeze it, but, you know, I had some left over the other day and I had potatoes that were already made, and I just brought out some of the vegan sausage and put it in the pan and threw the potatoes in there and then put that mung bean stuff all over the top of it, you know, and then let it
0: protein.
2: Cook.
0: Yeah.
2: Yeah. And then it's really, I mean, super, super high in protein.
0: Nice. And yeah. I like this website, veggiefunkitchen.com.
2: Yeah.
0: That's a fun name. It's like makes it sound like it's enjoyable to do.
2: There's so many that I have that I watch. Gaz Oakley, you know, he's in England.
0: Oh, yeah.
2: You know, and he's got his own farm now. And, you know, I mean, so, yeah, it's pretty much fun watching him. And then the Saucy Stash is really great. You know, he has that one that I sent to you about the oatmeal with the blueberries and the tofu that makes it like a cheesecake.
0: What?
2: Yeah, I sent that recipe to you.
0: Let me rack my brain.
2: I just sent it tonight.
0: Familiar. Tonight you did?
2: Yeah.
0: Okay,
2: yeah.
0: Let me look. Saw this one today. Let me look. It's a YouTube?
2: Yeah.
3: It's
2: yeah.
3: Secret how much I love oats, and I just saw internet Shaquille.
2: There it is, definitely. Oh yeah, I'm definitely going to try that out. This guy used to weigh probably 100 pounds more when I first started watching him a couple years ago.
0: Oh, look, he's fit.
2: I know, and now he runs. And then recently today, when I watched that one, he was talking about these running socks, and I'm like,
0: okay.
2: I don't need to, you know, worry about running, but hey, I would love to have cushioned socks.
0: No, for sure. And this looks so decadent.
2: Doesn't it look good? I'm like, oh, ooh, yeah, that definitely is on the list of things that I definitely have to make.
0: Yes, let me find, what is the website?
2: Saucy Stash.
0: Saucy Stash. Okay, like sauce and then stash.
2: S-A-U-C. Yeah, S-A-U-C-Y S-T-A-S-H. And I think it's because he has, you know, this mustache.
0: This has sauce stash. Sauce, just
1: he's drinking
0: sauce
1: with his mustache.
0: And then stash, like a mustache. Yeah.
2: Yeah, yeah, yeah. There you go.
0: Okay, so yeah, he's on YouTube. That's rad.
2: Yeah.
0: No, that looks so delicious. A breakfast you could eat daily.
2: I definitely want to check that. And then he lets you know at the end of the videos, you know, like how much protein is in there, you know, the carbohydrates, the sugar content. I mean, he lets you know everything, a lot better than I ever would.
0: So there's this book. Let me see if I can find it while you and Ben talk about the next recipe.
1: Well, it's funny that you were mentioning about leftover potatoes and just so on.
2: Yeah.
1: Anytime, like, I cook potatoes for dinner, I always bake off extra ones just to have in the fridge so that I can do some kind of frittata or scramble or something in the morning.
2: Yep, absolutely. You know, and even if they're mashed potatoes, you know, mom would take them in and add onion to them and make them like a, you know, a potato pancake type of thing.
1: Yep. Put some of the mung bean egg stuff in there and you're good to go.
2: Yep. It's pretty good.
1: That's awesome.
0: Okay, I found the book. It's called Meat is for Beep. It's Wussies with a P.
2: Okay.
0: Meat is for... yeah.
2: Okay.
0: And it's by John Joseph. And it talks about Meat is for Wussies with a P, a how-to guide for dudes who want to get fit, kick ass, and take names. And he's like a big bodybuilder.
2: Oh, I've seen him. I've seen him before. You know, he's full-on vegan, right?
0: Yeah.
2: You know, I mean, some people think, oh, well, you're vegan, you must be weak. And there's, I mean, I think there's even, you know, Olympic, you know, people out there that, you know, are vegan.
1: Oh, there's tons. You know? Tons of professional athletes are moving to just total plant-based diets.
2: And
1: one of the guys who I saw a documentary, he's one of the strongest men in the world, and I believe he's from Croatia, and he is completely completely plant-based. Plant-based.
2: Mm-hmm.
1: Yeah, he can, like, you know, pull trains with his teeth and all that kind of crazy stuff.
2: I think I've seen that guy. Yeah.
1: He's out in the forest and he's like pulling the stuff and he's completely plant-based.
2: Wow.
1: Yeah.
2: Yep. So.
1: But yeah, more and more
2: there's
1: athletes.
2: So many things out there. I mean, really, it has a lot to do with spices because someone the other day said to me, oh, well, I like meat. And I go, well, what do you do to your meat? You know, you add salt and pepper and garlic. And what I said, so, you know, I mean, so instead of, you know, using that chunk of animal, why don't you try, you know, this? And I would, you know, tell them about the seitan and the tofu and that, you know, you can, they go, well, what about the texture? And I go, you can get that texture. You can get it, you know, and you just have to, like with the soy, if you put it in the freezer first, then you take it and you put it into your refrigerator and let it thaw out. It comes out, if you, you know, shred it, it comes out like chicken, like shredded chicken.
1: Oh, wow.
2: So
1: freeze first, thaw in fridge.
0: For those that are having a trouble making the adjustment.
2: Yeah, that, you know, need that kind of texture in their mouth. You know, there are certain things that you can do. And there's definitely many things that are already made, you know, pre-made that you can buy at the store. Even Just Egg actually came out with chicken cutlets.
0: Interesting.
2: Frozen chicken. Yeah, I saw that in the store the other day and I'm like, oh, that's interesting.
0: Huh.
2: So... yeah.
0: Yeah, and you get all the same amount of nutrition, if not more sometimes. Like, I was going solid on the tofu because it was high protein. It was like almost 70 grams of protein, this special brand. They don't have it anymore for some reason, but I felt it in my muscles. I was working out a lot at the gym. I felt like, wow. And then they didn't have it anymore, and I wasn't eating it. And all of a sudden, I just felt like, I mean, I feel like I'm getting a little bit thinner. A little bit. It made a huge difference, the amount of protein that we have in our body.
2: Yeah, that could be. Yeah.
0: It's crazy.
2: You know, if you have a hard time trying to find things around there, I mean, even though I know it's, a 20-mile, you know, whatever, drive to Crescent City, believe it or not, Walmart has a lot of vegan options.
0: Wow. Holy heavens, this is a surprise.
1: I have to order my adobo from Amazon.
2: Yeah. Well, you can get it. You can get it at the health food store in Crescent City, but it's way more expensive. Yeah. But yeah, thank God for Amazon. No.
1: Kinda.
0: Right?
2: Yeah.
0: Well, you know, my favorite breakfast and the birds, Charlie has the most adorable cockatiel birds. Those boys, how many years have you had them since they were eggs?
2: Well, I 14 years.
0: Yeah.
2: For Chad. And then I got Stuart when he was like 6 months old, and he's now 22 years old.
0: Stuart, Stewie. Yeah. So we, we're best buddies, and we eat the same breakfast. We love millet.
1: Well, I do too, yeah,
2: they
1: look. Yeah.
2: They love the millet, you know, and the quinoa.
0: Yeah.
2: And, you know, and they really didn't mind the noodles that I made tonight. They were trying to eat them when they were still raw. And I'm like, you know, let
1: patience,
2: me cook them
1: patience.
2: First.
0: Right, right.
2: And, of course, they eat bagels with me in the morning.
0: Yes.
2: You know, when I have bagels.
0: Yeah.
2: You know.
0: The quinoa, I learned from my yoga teacher how to make them sweet. And make it for breakfast. Like you put bananas and strawberries and stuff like that, and like other berries, and you saute it, warm them up with honey and stuff.
2: Yeah.
0: I was like, what?
1: Same thing with millet. Yeah.
0: Yeah. I'd never thought of it. I'm more of a savory girl. I just never, Interesting.
2: Yeah. Well, I saw a quinoa and red lentils recipe. I think I sent it to you that I definitely want to try out. I could definitely tell that it was from a different country because her cabbage looked way better than anything we get here in the United States.
0: Telltale sign.
2: I'm like, she's definitely not from the United States, or she's in a real, you know, healthy area, but I don't think I've ever seen any cabbage that color green before. But anyway, she made this quinoa. I think it was quinoa and the red lentils and made it like a stuffed cabbage. I remember mom, you know, making that when I was younger. She called it, you know, pigs in a blanket.
0: Right.
2: You know, of course she used meat, you know, but, you know, I'm like, oh, this is great, you know, because I used to, you know, actually kind of like it, you know, and then you add also if you want to add rice with it too.
0: Uh-huh.
2: But, you know, the quinoa gives it that, you know, kind of, you know, ricey type of feeling to it.
0: Right. Well, how about this? How about these tortillas? Have you ever done the vegan egg, your mung bean egg, avocado oil tortillas? Or have you heard of those?
2: Yes.
0: How do you do that?
2: The mung bean.
0: Uh huh.
2: Well, no, I just put it inside of the tortilla. I have not made it, you know, where it was added in the batter.
0: Okay.
2: I haven't done that, but I've definitely made the tortillas, which is like four ingredients.
0: Okay.
2: So easy and way cheaper and way better tasting than at the grocery store. I mean, you know, even bachelor boys can make them.
0: Right.
2: We know how they come sometimes get lazy and they just go buy a package, you know.
0: me too, because I'm really occupied. It's not lazy, it's time.
2: Yeah, I know. But I'm telling you, once you make those tortillas, and then, you can put them in a refrigerator and keep them for, you know, the whole week kind of thing.
0: So what kind of pan do you have to have, though?
2: I have one of those flat cast iron pans is what I use.
0: All right.
2: I mean, you could use any kind of a pan, but I like the cast iron.
0: Mm-hmm.
2: And then, of course, the flat one that doesn't have the sides on it. I think you might use it for, like, pancakes and stuff like that.
0: Right.
2: That's,
0: I hear what you're saying.
2: Mm-hmm. Mm-hmm. Yeah. That's the one I usually, you know, hit up first for most everything that I make.
0: Right. Yeah, and when I have like one day out of the week, I try to make as much food as I can, like random items, just so that then I can put in the freezer and I can have it the rest of the week. But I really do, as soon as I have a day or 5 hours or to myself, which every other week.
1: Do you ever?
0: Every other week.
2: Yeah. She might have 5 hours in a month, okay?
1: I just can't cook for one person. I love to cook.
2: It's not easy.
1: It's not easy at all. So I feed a lot of people.
2: I do that too. But also, you know, another thing is get smaller size glass containers so that you could just fill them up and then put them in the freezer. And then, you know, you just pop them in the microwave when you want to, you know. And that works out pretty darn good. And, you know, way better than, you know, some of those, you know, fast food places. And
0: Right. The savor is the glass. Absolutely. Those glass containers are the way to go, man.
2: Yeah, the glass containers are the best, you know, because then you know, if you get plastic, then the especially if you use plastic, don't put anything warm in it.
0: Right.
2: Because, you know, it'll absorb, you know, that plastic.
0: The micro. Know.
1: The badness.
2: Yeah. Yeah.
1: The Monsanto.
0: Yeah. I do know that people in our community have been requesting cooking classes, especially like international cooking or ethnicities of different specialities. And I think vegan would be a specialty that we could present. And maybe if we did it online, it would be interactive.
2: Mm-hmm. Yeah. Yeah. That would be good. You know, the Seventh-day Adventist Church here in Prescott, Arizona, on Sundays from 1 to 3, they have vegan cooking classes. I wonder if they have it at the church up there also.
0: I'll ask Pastor Barry. He's been a guest on our show.
2: Yeah. So, and they might even, you know, broadcast it. I'm not sure.
0: It's possible. But, well, yeah. All I know for the broadcasting tonight is that we are at our spot. We made a full show, and it's Woo-hoo. Been tasty. And we thank our listeners for joining us. And thank you, Vegan Chef Charlie. Thank you, Ben.
2: Thank you.
1: Can't wait to meet
2: you,
1: Charlie.
2: You.
1: And for all you ladies out there, I'm going to be trying to eat more plant-based, just so you know.
2: Okay. All right. We'll remember that one.
0: Quality living
2: right,
0: with peaceful support.
2: Much love to everybody.
0: All right. Love you guys.
2: All right. Bye-bye.
0: Bye-bye.
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11: 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Curiosity could be a seed, but then it becomes a lot more expansive and a lot more open.
12: This is Choose to be Curious, a show all about curiosity. We talk about research and theory, but mostly it's conversations about how curiosity shows up in work and life. I'm your host, Lynn Borton. Welcome. Come, choose to be curious with us. So here's how the day before yesterday unfolded. I'm playing with a new app, still in beta, I think, Numaluma, a creative wellness platform that acts like a pop-up gym for your creative soul, offering quickie opportunities to play in the between moments. Think bite-sized creative practices for busy lives. Every day is different. And I like to look at the prompt and then head off on a walk, see if maybe something sparks. So the day before yesterday, the prompt was something about spotting a color, making up your own name for it, and then looking for the color elsewhere in the day. And I was having a lot of fun with that. And I thought, I want some friends to play with. So I texted a couple of what I thought were, you know, good prospects with a link, which unleashed a day's worth of messages among folks who may or may not have known one another, and yet were gleefully naming colors we might or might not see, making up words for weird sounds in our days, and celebrating one another's noticing, which was pretty much everything I might have hoped would happen. Today's guest, Lakshmi, and I first met when I noticed her noticing me and the show. Among many other accomplishments, she's actually one of the co-founders of Numa Luma. Lakshmi is a devoted advocate of play and what she calls being a lifelong kindergartner. So I was leaning into one of the things I remember fondly about kindergarten, which was ready invitations to just about anyone to let's play. The response was almost always immediate and enthusiastic. What would happen next was a complete unknown, and all of that was just fine. Why not live life that way? Choosing to be a lifelong kindergartner feels like a pretty rich curiosity practice, and I'm very excited to have Lakshmi join me today to talk about it. So welcome, Lakshmi.
11: Oh my God. Hi, Liv, and what a delight to be here. And I was just chuckling and joyfully wanting to like laugh out loud, not knowing whether it's okay or not, but
12: what it's okay to laugh.
11: Okay. What a thoughtful intro. Thank you so much. And I always am curious about how people play back what Numa Luma means to them. And what I took out from what you said was pop-up gym. That was never used, but thank you for bringing that up. We're going to use that language a lot because a lot of the vocabulary is very accumulated when you build with people and play, because you want to see what people bring up. And I love the fact that, you know, you chose a practice. You chose to do Numa Luma on a day when, you know, people are practicing presence and noticing, which, you know, like feels almost radical in today's world. So, yeah, thank you for calling that out.
12: Thank you for creating the opportunity for it, really. You know, that's what I have enjoyed about it. And, you know, I was walking this morning with today's prompt, and I was thinking, so what do I think when I say kindergarten and kindergartner? And I'm wondering what you mean by it.
11: Yeah, I think it's really about tying my identity to a way of living versus what I did, because that's how I used to live. A bulk of my identity was about what I did at work. And then I took a gap year and I decided to volunteer in a school in Bali. And it only took me like 15 to 17 minutes to realize that I was the student and they were my teachers. Mm. And that was my biggest breakthrough in 2024. It taught me two things. One was how rigid I had become over time and how I was so glued to certainty. I always needed to have alternate plans, not just plan A, but then plan A to Z, just knowing that these are all the options that I had before even I took a step. And when I saw these kids, 27 odd, 5-year-old kids, I was there to teach them English, but then what they taught me was spontaneity. Mm. What they taught me was just the openness to possibility. I was there in Bali in February. So every afternoon there used to be a downpour and these kids would just like run away from their, you know, like spots, and they would make paper boards. They would dance in the rain. And I was, you know, like this genie half stuck in a bottle, wanting to play and dance with them. But also I'm like, oh my God, like what about my clothes? What if I get drenched and all of those, right? And I think that's when I kind of realized that I lost the sense of unbridled enthusiasm about looking forward to things. And that's also when it almost happened instantly when I was like, that's a great way to live life. And it's also like a muscle, right? You need to practice. It's a continuous act. You need to practice it every day. So one of the ways that I practice anything before actually practicing it, saying it out loud, right? Okay, like, what did you learn today? I'm like, oh, I'm learning to be a kindergartner. I'm an aspiring kindergartner because I'm not there. So that's kind of how it all started. So TLDR, I feel living a kindergartner life is to look at life with openness, possibility, and wonder.
12: Putting my head back in this kindergarten space. Today I was walking along and thinking about it. What would kindergarten me be doing on this walk? First of all, I was noticing a bunch of stuff, obviously, that I might not pay as much attention to as an adult. But I also picked some long grasses that were along the trail where I was walking, and I started to braid them. I don't remember that this was a thing that I did in kindergarten, but it's the kind of thing I would have done as a kid where I was sort of obsessed with a little craft of some sort, and I would do it all the time, everywhere, with everything available. And I thought that this invitation of let's play to other people was also as much an invitation to oneself of let's play, right? And the assumption was that the answer would be yes.
11: Yeah.
12: So it feels really powerful, right? What's the power in assuming that we're just going to have fun?
11: I think it's all about safety and lowering the stakes. You know, like when you lower the stakes and design conditions for safety and play, literally anything can thrive, right? Curiosity could be a seed, but then in this condition that you create for play, it becomes a lot more expansive and a lot more open, right? And that's what we also observe, like when we do these practices on Numaluma, right? It's not like, you know, people don't have access to these pens on Numaluma, the app. All of this is available on your notes app. But what is it about the fact that you actually need to come to an app to do a certain thing is because there is permission for you to play. There is permission for you to show up messy. And there is a lot of freedom for you to express in the messiest way, because that's kind of how we want to design. Versus even social media today, like everything is a performance, right? You have vocabulary like, is this Instagram worthy? Can I post this? And then there's validation and all of these. But then when you look at a kindergarten playground kind of a setup, where is validation? Like everything is set to a constant path of exploration, which I think is so, so critical and is almost a missing space in adulthood, I want to say.
12: Yeah. I'm also intrigued by this combination of let's play and let's be friends. And again, sort of the assumption that anybody could be a friend and they will instantly be a friend by declaring you're my new friend, right? that's gotta play into play.
11: That's so true. I think the reason why there's this whole cultural trend of in-person community gatherings, let's make things together, is really to create engineer serendipity, right? And engineering serendipity automatically translates to a shared experience.

0: the pyramid that we're seeing in adult life.
1: It is interesting that we have to engineer serendipity. You know, I mean, at some level that feels so unfortunate. And yet I'm incredibly grateful that people are doing that, right? Because it's such a poverty in our lives right now. I've been looking at some interesting stuff on being more physically active in sort of a natural way, not going to a gym, but just hopscotching down the street, kind of making everything a playground. Again, in my mind, if I think about kindergartners, everything is a playground, right? Nothing isn't open for doing something that nobody else thought of doing with it, perhaps to your parents' dismay and alarm. Are there ways that you think we can do more and better of that? I mean, have you learned anything in your year of really focusing on this that helps turn things into a playground?
0: Yeah, I think the first thing that I want to say here is the intent to cultivate this as a muscle and figuring out everyday low stakes ways to practice it, right? Like, instead of always like peering on your phone and listening to a podcast, I love podcasts, but then can we do like one walk a day where we're devoid of these instruments and you're just looking around, right? It could be a leaf gazing at you and that makes you curious about the patterns on the leaf. It could be an interesting typography that calls to you and you want to like learn more about the design and the type and the region. Or it could just be a menu, right? A restaurant menu, and something in that picks, like there could be a phrase or there could be a word where there is a specific ingredient from this specific culture that makes you want to research more. All of these are totally stackable. You don't need to reserve a chunk of time for you to, oh, like, I want to be curious or I want to get into the state of play. But then how can you make your everyday routine a bit more alive and expressive? The second thing are small, tiny experiments that you would want to do, right? Like a recent one that I started doing was, I think my most dominant sense is visual. I take a lot of pictures, like that's the most alive and active sense. But then when I recently traveled, I decided to pick up the phone whenever I hear an interesting sound, right? And that was such an interesting experience for me because what was appealing to me visually was not when I was picking up the phone, but, you know, like I was hearing the sound of the vehicles moving or I was hearing wind chimes in a cafe. And now I have just like a photo gallery. I have like a sound gallery of all of these sounds, and it made for such an interesting and such a different experience. So some of these are also like experiments that you would want to do that does not make you very different or make you want to reverse what your calendar looks like. Putting all of those pieces, embedding them in your day-to-day is just so, so interesting. I feel like it also makes you learn more about who you are, right? A lot of times we talk about outward curiosity, but then I feel inner curiosity is very foundational to identity and who you're becoming. So some of these experiments also help you collect nuggets about who you are and what you're becoming.
1: This is Choose to Be Curious. I'm your host, Lynn Borton, and my guest is Lakshmi. We're talking about being a lifelong kindergartner. You have their game about mocktails. I don't actually remember the details about it, but I do remember that one of the things that was interesting to me about it was that it required a little bit of this self-reflection that got folded into it. And I thought, oh, cool.
0: Let's play that one. Yeah. So both of us are going to make a cocktail or a mocktail. It has four ingredients. Two ingredients are basically what's your current flavor? Like, what are you craving? And then two ingredients represent who you are today, right? So through the day, your mocktail and the cocktail can shift. But let's talk about here and now, and let's craft mocktails.
1: All right. This is what was kind of cool about it. Yeah. So, okay, my mocktail is going to have blueberries because they're my favorite fruit, and this is prime local blueberry season. Nothing like a local blueberry. And chocolate because

0: if it's not chocolate, what's the point?
1: Right.
0: And clouds, because I'm kind of a cloud nerd. And I'm really looking forward tomorrow to going to a place where it's much cooler and swimming in really cold water. So it's going to have coldness in it. It's going to be cold. So that's my mocktail. I think I'm calling it the Wild Blue Yonder. Because I like the blue, the yonder kind of calls the clouds, being sort of at a distance. And the wild is both because I'm going into the wilderness and I'm looking forward to that, but also it's got this kind of crazy mixed up quality about it. So
1: I
0: that's
1: love
0: my mocktail.
1: it. I love it. Okay, let's see. I want to soothe my tummy, so it's definitely gonna have some lavender. It's also my favorite color, and it's also my favorite flavor, as an additional add-on ingredient in a cocktail. So lavender for sure. I think I'm also gonna add some cucumber, because
0: Oh.
1: who doesn't love a cucumber in a hot summer day? So cucumber and lavender would be my two ingredients. Like you, I definitely want a lot of ice, so it's going to be slushy. It's going to be rich in icy slush. And then the second one that I would add is I'm just very excited to be here. So how do I pepper some excitement in my mocktail? However that is, like, it's going to have like some sprinkles of excitement. So that's my mocktail, and I'm going to call it, let's see, Lilac Energy.
0: Oh, I like it. I like it.
1: Exactly.
0: Now, see what I love about this is that they're not wrong answers, right? I mean, it's
1: Exactly.
0: just what we come up with. It's this lovely insight into one another, but also sort of insight into alternative ways of thinking about the world around us. And I think of cold, I want my drink to be cold, but no ice. So there are different ways of wanting that cool, right? And we have these
1: Right.
0: assumptions about what that is, and it's kind of
1: Right.
0: fun to play with it. I love that. I love that. So when people do that kind of a game, what do you see happening?
1: So it sets condition for conversation,
0: Yeah.
1: you know? People are like, ooh, it starts relatively superficially about ingredient swapping, right? Oh, I love lavender. You also love lavender. To getting into the deep, more like reflective ingredients. Oh, you said you were excited. What's exciting you these days? Or, you know, you talked about a summer day, then you get into what season excites you or what feels most you and those kinds of things. So it starts as play, but obviously, because there is an element of reflection layered into play, it designs conditions of curiosity and curiosity between humans. Right, because you want to learn more about why they said what they said. So I think that's what happens both in a digital space as well as in person. Like obviously in person, like it's a lot more magical, it's a lot more alive. You can also wander off to a cafe to have a deeper 2-hour conversation about each other's mocktails if you wanted. Like digital, it's relatively more restrained, but it's definitely way better than just dropping a heart on a post. And then just, you know, scrolling forward. And it only takes 2 minutes, right? And one of the most interesting feedback that we got, like in one of our user interviews, is it was the cutest couple who came for the user interview together. And, you know, they're retired and they're looking for active and alive ways of expressing. And Rochelle, the wife, was like, I've been with Sean for 30 years and I didn't know he was this imaginative and I didn't know he liked this particular ingredient. I was so mind blown, but also it was just so endearing to see that. And she talked about how it became this little 2-minute dating ritual of sorts after their morning coffee because it is just how simple the act of connection is through play. And even when, you know, my husband plays some of these, you know, creative practices, there's so much that I learn about who he is as a person, which does not otherwise surface in day-to-day conversation because they're mostly mundane. So it definitely creates conditions for curiosity between humans.
0: Yeah. And in some ways, the people with whom we're closest, our interactions are most mundane. Mm. So this invitation to be a little more playful with the people that you love, the people that are in your life, the people where you may not know that you don't know things about them.
1: Yeah.
0: I love that. I love that.
1: Absolutely. And I feel curiosity is so foundational for any relationship. A lot of times, like whether it's friendship, sisterhood, partnership, whatever it is, I think a loss of curiosity almost is a leading indicator of a loss of a relationship potentially. And it's not often love. It starts with curiosity because you are not curious enough about what is happening between the two of you, as a result of which, like, the questioning stops, the depth stops, and then eventually the love stops too. But this is always the starting point. I have so many like personal anecdotes around that as well, which is why I think curiosity is like so primal, so foundational in who we are as people.
0: Nicely put. Well, before I let you go, I want to invite you to my virtual Big Jar of Wannabe Analogies, because as I mentioned, I'm not at home. And this morning I suddenly thought, oh man, I don't have my jar. So when I went out on my walk, I waited to see what I noticed, and I just sort of made a list. So I have three things.
1: Okay. I'll pick three for myself. It's my birth number. I'll pick one for you, numero uno of all things curiosity, and two for the audience. Let's go.
0: Okay. So yours is the cohesive property of water. So this was like how water kind of pools up when it's on a leaf, or this is one of the things I noticed. Sorry, it was my kindergarten mind at work. So how is curiosity like that cohesive property of water, that it sticks to itself in little balls? Mine is a tidal marsh. And then I have one for our listeners. So do you want to go first, or should I give it a go?
1: I mean, if it was water, I would have gone first. Cohesive property of water makes it a little complex. So why don't you go first?
0: Okay, so a tidal marsh. So I think a tidal marsh, we often think of them, they're quite beautiful, but we also think of them as kind of messy. And and sometimes they're kind of stinky, but they're full, they're teeming with life. And they vary through the day. The tide comes in, the tide goes out. They look different. They feel different. You navigate them differently. I think all of those things are like curiosity. Mm. So how is curiosity like that cohesive property of water?
1: Wow. First of all, I mean, I'm not buying time, but I want to say that this whole analogies and the concept of metaphors, it just expands the definition of curiosity. So that's just like such a great tool. What I think about when I think about cohesion is they're put together. So I feel like what starts as one question that you're curious about always pulls newer questions to it. Oh, and then there's almost like this snowballing effect, might be connected, might not be connected, but then they all come together to reveal something that feels bigger. And you don't exactly know where you're going, much like water, but then you're all together. All these questions are like traveling together and you kind of reach this reveal. So I'm basically picking this more from cohesion.
0: Well, you know, so here's the thing about this exercise. There are not any wrong answers, right? We're playing the game, so we can do with it what we want.
1: Right.
0: This is the whole idea about sort of playing with it, right?
1: Right.
0: Is that you might come back to it later and go, oh, but you know, also,
1: yeah,
0: I thought about this thing, and oh, and didn't you notice? And now you're going to notice these stupid drops of water sitting on top of leaves and grass, and you're going to be like, oh yeah, here it is.
1: Oh my God, there was this other thought that sparked my just now, which is about the shape-shifting nature of these droplets of water. So I feel like curiosity is also shape-shifting if you allow it to be, right? If you give it the space. Because nobody says that, oh, I got curious once and then became a genius, right? It's this continuous act. It's this continuous shape-shifting act, and the ability to like challenge yourself, challenge status quo, challenge things around you. So that was just like another thought that came in my mind. The other thought that came in my mind was, I think you should write a book with just these analogies of curiosities. Like, you must have like thousands and thousands of them.
0: I have a lot of them. And I will say, people blow me away with these. I mean, as you know, there's no preparation. I put you on the spot with this. And yet, people come up with the most remarkable insights. And I do think it is sort of this opportunity to play, right? I mean, I'm just inviting them to do this thing, and there's no way to prepare, and we're just going to work with what's in front of us. It's very kindergartner. And each of us comes up with something different. And sometimes they're incredibly poignant. Some of them are quite beautiful. Others are like, wow, I would never have thought of that. So anyway, I love that. Well, thank you for playing. And listeners, yours is Dappled Shade, number two on my list. How is curiosity like dappled shade? Let me know. God. Facebook, so Instagram, Blue Sky, hashtag analogy. Well, Lakshmi, this was a lot of fun. Thank you for playing with me.
1: Oh my God, it was such a delight. Like, I've been on, I don't know, like 10, 11 podcasts, but I haven't had more fun than this one, I want to say. And it's because of the generative style of the conversation. And it's just such a delight. I'm so grateful that our paths crossed. And I chose to be curious to ping you. And then we had a conversation going. So, you know, like, the seed of it is curiosity. And thank you for all of your work.
0: You've been listening to Choose to be Curious. I'm your host, Lynn Borton. Thank you for joining us here today. You can find all my shows at choosetobecurious.com. I hope you'll follow me here, there, and on Facebook, Instagram, and Blue Sky, all at Choose to be Curious, where you can share your dappled shade analogy, hashtag analogy. Many thanks to my delightful guest, Lakshmi. Links to her and Numa Luma on my website. Thanks, too, to Sean Ballack for our theme music. And this is Zigzag Heart by Nursery via Blue Dot Sessions. I hope you'll join us again next time. And until then, choose to be curious.

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3: Here's your Curry Coast weekend weather outlook from KCIWLP and the National Weather Service. Cloudy today, gradually mostly sunny with a high near 55, mild winds. Tonight, mostly cloudy with a low around 51, winds light and variable. Tomorrow, mostly sunny with a high near 60, mild winds increasing to moderate in the afternoon. 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KCIWLP, Brookings, Oregon, 100.7. More great programming is on the way. I'm Pete Lutz.
4: What's the first thing that comes to mind when I say the word equality?
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7: I think of everyone being uplifted to be able to have an equal opportunity.
8: Well, to be honest, the first thing that came to mind was equalities and inequalities in math, although I'm not a math guy, so...
9: Everyone has access to the same things, like not really advantage or disadvantage.
10: I kind of think of like everyone at the same level and having the same rights, I guess. I don't know. It's kind of hard to like explain, but yeah.
11: Hello, and welcome to The Detour from Oregon Humanities. I'm Adam Davis. This year, 2026, is the 250th anniversary. That's right, the semi-quincentennial of the Declaration of Independence. Here on The Detour, and in many Oregon Humanities programs throughout 2026, we're exploring the core values and ideas the Declaration and our nation claim to be committed to. We're calling this year-long effort Beyond 250, and we're excited to focus our first Beyond 250 Detour episode on equality, what we mean by it, where we live up to our hopes related to equality and where we fall short, and how understandings of equality have changed throughout our nation's history. We're particularly excited because this exploration of equality features a conversation with Akhil Reed Amar and thoughts from many Oregon high school students who gathered at the Alberta Rose Theater in Portland in November 2025 to hear Akhil speak and to engage in conversation with him and with one another. You just heard from some of those students, and you'll hear from more of them throughout the episode thanks to the navigational efforts of Ben Waterhouse, Oregon Humanities Communications Director, who made his way through the crowded theater to ask questions and record responses. One more note on the voices you'll hear. Akhil Reed Amar is the author of Born Equal, Remaking America's Constitution, 1840 to 1920, The Words That Made Us, and many other books and articles on the Declaration, the Constitution, and other key aspects of the United States. Akhil is also the Sterling Professor of Law and Political Science at Yale Law School. Here's Akhil talking about a recent experience in which our nation's commitment to equality showed up for him.
12: I've been on the road a lot, so I've gone through a lot of TSA portals. And if you think that the only value in the Constitution is privacy, you'd want to minimize the number of these intrusions. But if you think that it's also equality, that you're given a certain comfort, actually, that they're not singling you out because you have dark skin, you know, or a beard. So as mean as it sounds, I actually am kind of comforted by the fact that everyone else has to go through this and they're not singling me out, and that's equality. Our laws don't say, oh, you get to go through that portal because you're white, that special portal, or because you're male, or because you're firstborn in the family, because you're born straight rather than gay. So there are all sorts of inequalities in the world. But when government exalts some and demeans others because of the accidents of their birth, that's when we should be most, I think, troubled.
13: And the two accidents of birth that it feels to me like you're most talking about are related to race and gender.
12: Yes.
13: Yes, that was a good yes.
12: He told me to try to be Lincolnian, by which I said, I'm not tall. And he said, no, I mean terse.
13: I did actually say that out loud. I know I was thinking it.
12: Abe had a great sense of humor, too.
13: It seemed like thinking, again, primarily about racial equality and gender equality, and you just mentioned Abe, and you used Abe's first name.
12: I feel as if I know him.
13: Well, let me just ask it this way. Why first names, and is that also a part of your trying to get us thinking about equality?
12: So I talk about four people more than anyone else in the book. One reason that I use first names is this is an era that I'm talking about in which women rise to the surface. They become central to discourse. And if I use last names, it can be a little confusing. It can be very gendered. Oh, slaves were known by their first name, and one of my four was born a slave. So in some ways, it felt more equal to use first names, less patriarchal. It's a period in which there was more informality. No one ever called Washington George or Jefferson Tom or Thomas, but I promise you, they talked all the time about Honest Abe Lincoln, Uncle Abe Lincoln. They did. And so the book begins, the first two sentences actually are the following. The words resound through the ages. Quote, 47 years ago, our fathers brought forth upon this continent a new nation conceived in liberty and dedicated to the proposition that all men are created equal. That's Lincoln at Gettysburg, of course. He's speaking in 1863. If you deduct 87 years, that's 47 years. That's 1776. If you do the math, he's talking about the Declaration of Independence, and he thinks the central proposition is all men are created equal, and he's quoting. He's one of my four characters. Another one of my four characters is Elizabeth Cady Stanton. She's riffing on the Declaration in a thing called the Declaration of Sentiments. It rhymes with Declaration of Independence. It's the main document that emerges from the Seneca Falls Convention of 1848, the world's first women's rights convention, and it has the following language. We hold these truths to be self-evident, that all men and women are created equal. And one of the men at Seneca Falls is actually a third major character of mine. His name is Frederick Douglass, and he's born a slave. He's America's most famous black man. He very much believes, actually, not just in racial equality, but female equality as well. Three of the four big characters in the book are Abe Lincoln, Frederick Douglass, and Elizabeth Cady Stanton.
13: So you just referred to Lincoln's specific words, dedicated to the proposition that all men are created equal. I feel like proposition is doing some work, and it feels quite different from a description.
12: Yes.
13: I like when you say yes like that. So what are you thinking?
12: I'm thinking that Lincoln actually, who has less than a year of classroom education in his life, thinks very mathematically. He becomes Abraham Lincoln by reading books and reading newspapers. And some of his favorite books are great works of fiction, Aesop's Fables, for example. Oh, he loves Shakespeare, but he also loves Euclid. He's very logical. He's very analytical. And he's very interested in effect, propositions. And one of the reasons he's so funny, and he is funny, is logic can sometimes be funny because human beings aren't always logical. And when you point out the illogic, it's hilarious.
13: I mean, there's something hilarious about saying it's self-evidently true that all men are created equal.
12: Indeed, in the middle of one chapter, I give you, when I'm describing the Lincoln-Douglas debates, 10 different ways in the middle of the 1800s, the 19th century, 10 different ways in which those five words are construed. And one or two of them are, it's a self-evident lie. It's not true. And another one is, oh, that doesn't apply to black people. It's only about white people. There are all sorts of different riffs on those five words. We are still today trying to think about the entailments, the scope and the limits of those five words. All men are created equal, or all persons are created equal. All people are created equal.
4: Is there a clause of the Constitution or an amendment that you is particularly important or inspiring for you?
14: One, of course, is the 14th Amendment, the idea of everyone is born equally.
5: I know it's probably kind of basic, but the First Amendment's really important.
10: I feel like habeas corpus, you know, procedural due process, I think it's major in keeping equality, and I think it's a major issue today.
6: I really like the 4th Amendment, which is searches and seizures, because I feel that it's very relevant today in pretty much every current event.
9: I think the First Amendment's the most important. It allows us to believe and do what we want, within reason, obviously, without worry of being persecuted.
8: The 16th Amendment is the single most significant amendment we have had since the Bill of Rights, because everyone, like, wins or loses based off of like how the government handles general welfare.
10: The most meaningful amendment to me is just the First Amendment. I think that being able to like express your ideas is one of the most vital things in a democracy.
8: I mean, I could joke and say the 21st Amendment.
7: The 14th Amendment, because of the way that that amendment does have an opportunity to protect rights that are not specifically listed in that amendment or in the Constitution at all.
13: So as you understand it, what are the most important ways that the federal government is trying to live into making us or helping us be equal?
12: So at the center of this book are four amendments. I call them Lincolnian amendments. The big idea of the period 1840 to 1920 is, in my view, a riff on all men are created equal. And the riff is an idea widening and deepening of birth equality. We're all born equal, which is a riff on created equal. And Lincoln is saying this at Gettysburg, but at Gettysburg, he's talking about his interpretation of the Declaration of Independence, which is from 1776, 87 years before 1863. All men are created equal. But shortly after Gettysburg, we will get a series of amendments. I call them Lincolnian amendments, codifying the born equal idea. The 13th Amendment, ending slavery everywhere, immediately, and without a cent of compensation. Wow, that's radical. Affirms that we're all born equally free. No one's born a slave, no one's born a master. That was Lincoln's original idea of birth equality, born equal in life, liberty, and the pursuit of happiness. But Lincoln grows, the country grows, the 14th Amendment is going to be actually a more expansive idea in some ways and a more limited idea in other ways. It's no longer universal. All men are created equal is around the world, everywhere. But now the 14th Amendment is going to be different. It's going to be about Americans and people who are born in America under the American flag are born equal citizens, more than freedom, citizens with civil rights of speech, press, petition, property, and religion, and the like. And they're born equal, whether they're born as citizens with equal civil rights, whether they're born black or white, or male or female. It's not just about race. If we're just about race, they could have used the word race in the amendment, and they didn't. So that's the 14th Amendment. The 15th Amendment is going to say, oh, whether you're born white or black, you should be allowed to vote equally. Voting isn't a civil right. It's what they called a political right. So it's above and beyond speech, press, religion. Only some people are voters. 15th Amendment says you're born equally a voter whether you're born black or white. Oh, but what about women? That's why we're going to need eventually a 19th Amendment. 50 years later, that's the end of the book, the 19th Amendment saying whether you're born male or female, you are born an equal future voter. So the conventional view is there's sort of three Reconstruction amendments, 13, 14, 15, after the Civil War. I say that it's really a tetralogy. It's really there are four key Lincolnian amendments, and the 19th is very much a Lincoln-inspired amendment, just as are the 13th, 14th, and 15th, even though the 19th actually finally gets added to the Constitution half a century later.
13: So that talk about amendments somehow has me thinking that amendment has come to feel like a quaint word. I think in the book you talk about there being these periods of drought.
12: Yes.
13: When amendments are concerned. And now it feels a little bit like famine, and it's hard even to imagine that there might be another amendment or other amendments. And I guess I want to ask you, is that because the hard work has been done, the work that the amendments needed to do, or why the drought persisting?
12: So the droughts can last for a long time. It can feel like the Sahara. We're due for perhaps another drench, but we've gone through 50-year periods before without amendments. Now, why don't we have amendments right now? I think now might not be the best time for an amendment just because we're deeply and closely divided, and half of the country, or almost half, wants to pull us in one direction and the other half in the other direction. And until a little bit more consensus emerges, it might not be the most propitious time for amendment. So yeah, it could be a lot better, but it could be a lot worse. And so maybe at least for now, we stay with what we've got. But this generation, when it actually comes of age, is going to need to decide what, if any, changes need to be made. And I want them to learn about previous generations that made change, that remade the Constitution. That's the subtitle of this book, Remaking the Constitution. How are you going to do that if you don't know how it was initially made, the words that made us in the founding period, and how a later generation remade it? How are you going to think about what things you want to add and how you would go about adding them if you don't know that story?
13: Now, you've spent so much time immersed in this story, and what you just said about we may be due for more amendments down the road. What do you think we're due for? Can I ask you that? Like, what in your, I know that there are young people here who are going to have ideas and do have ideas, but having just immersed yourself so deeply in ideas of equality and how we moved closer to ideals, what's still in front of us to take care of?
12: So there are some people today that want to take away birthright citizenship from those of us who were not children of citizens when we were born. I myself, when I'm born under the U.S. flag on American soil in Ann Arbor, Michigan, my parents are not citizens. They happen to have been here legally, but constitution, they were doctors saving American lives, invited by the American government, but they weren't citizens, they weren't green card holders, but I'm still a citizen. That's what the 14th Amendment says, and you're going to learn about it in this book. Some people want to take that away by interpretation. I don't think actually their interpretation is very plausible, but fine. So we say to them, no, as of now, people who are born in the U.S., whether their parents are citizens or green card holders or even here legally, if they're born here under the flag, they're citizens. Oh, but they could say, oh, but we're surely allowed to amend the Constitution. And I say, yes, you are. But you should know why we have it in there before you change it. That's on the one side. On the other side, some folks might say, you know, here's something that's not quite fair. If someone wasn't born a citizen but became a citizen thereafter, they're not eligible to be president. And that's not very fair. The birth equality principle should be broadened, not limited by a future amendment. And so, you know, that's possible to imagine. Just if I can hear some noise, I can't see anyone. Is there anyone here who wasn't born a citizen who later became a citizen? Just make some noise, please. Okay. So right now, truthfully, you're not eligible to be president, but we might amend the Constitution to make you eligible. Now I'll blow your mind. That such an amendment was actually proposed in this century, in my lifetime, by a very serious senator, and the senator was a Republican. And I testified on behalf of that amendment. The senator wasn't just a Republican, but the longest serving Republican senator in U.S. history at that point. His name was Orrin Hatch from Utah. He was a friend of Mitt Romney's, who was a friend of David Nirenberg's, who's right here in the front row. So, I could imagine Republicans going forward saying, we're going to be restrictive in some ways, but we're going to actually open the door in other ways. If you come to America legally and you've been here a long time and played by the rules, you should be eligibly present, but that will require a constitutional amendment. I could imagine such an amendment passing.
4: If you could propose an amendment, is there one that you know that is like, this is something we should change about the Constitution?
15: There should definitely be a limit, at least to the number of executive orders or in the way that executive orders should be issued, just because they create such an imbalance of the power of the branches, which just allows the government to like overpower the other branches.
9: I wouldn't add an amendment per se. I would rewrite parts of it to make them more timely.
4: Does anything particular come to mind?
9: Probably the Second Amendment. I don't think the Founding Fathers had assault rifles in mind. They were thinking of muskets that take like a minute to fire again.
7: I would propose probably an amendment to protect Congress from being so polarized. I feel like adding an amendment that would ban partisan gerrymandering would change a lot of the decisions being made and protect us from ultimately a tyranny in that sense.
11: 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What does equality mean to you? Tell us at 503-607-8592 or detour@oregonhumanities.org. We may include your voice in a future episode.
13: I guess as I think about the possibility of an amendment passing, it seems like there would be the need for some sort of large cultural shift, which makes me want to ask you two questions. One is about the fourth main character in your book, who we haven't spoken about yet, Harriet Beecher Stowe, who it seems like culture, not legislation, is where Harriet was working, and about your understanding of the relationship between cultural shifts and shifts in the law.
12: So America's most successful by sales novel is Uncle Tom's Cabin. It sells more copies than any other book of the century, any American book of the century, more than Huck Finn, Tom Sawyer, Moby Dick, Scarlet Letter. So that's one thing. Oh, and it's written by a woman. Wow. Everyone, millions of people in America and around the world are actually reading this book, and they know that the author is a woman and a mother. She's not writing under a pseudonym. This year is the 250th anniversary of Jane Austen's birth. I'm a huge Jane Austen fan. She's discussed in the book, but Jane does not, oh yeah, Jane, as if, you know, I'm on a first name basis with Jane too. Jane doesn't write as Jane Austen. She writes as a lady. And the Bronte sisters write under male pseudonyms, and George Sand does, and George Eliot does, and Louisa May Alcott writes under an androgynous pseudonym. Harriet writes as a woman, as a mother. She writes about women, slave mothers. And so I say she's America's first female superstar. Harriet Beecher Stowe is the first woman in American history that everyone is talking about simultaneously. So before Taylor Swift, before Beyonce, before Hillary Rodham Clinton or Kamala Harris or even Eleanor Roosevelt, there is Harriet. And yes, she's not a politician, she's a cultural figure, but she's writing very much about political issues, the most political issue imaginable, slavery, and she's reminding her audience, slavery isn't just a labor system, and it's not just about men in the field, it's about women who are being raped as women, who are being made wet nurses against their will and breeders against their will as women who are having babies ripped from their embrace, and they feel it specially as women, and the world will never be the same. Yes, you're right. The people that are the architects of the future aren't just the politicians. They're also the poets and the novelists. Yes, they are, and Harriet reminds us of that. Absolutely.
13: So the contemporary cultural figures you just named, there was laughter and recognition of their names. It's not clear. I mean, first of all, they mostly skew left politically. Yet it feels like in some ways we're moving right. So again, I think I want to ask a version of the question about the relationship between culture and legislation.
12: Complex relationship. Hollywood is coded left, I think, and Hollywood is a big part of our culture. You know, so is reality TV a big part of our culture. And there was a reality TV star who actually got himself elected president twice and is talking about a third run. So culture is interesting and complex. But I agree with you totally, my friend, that you can't ignore culture. And here's another thing you can't ignore that we should talk about. You can't ignore religion. You may think about, many of you, a religious right today, but I'm telling you a story, since you're talking about right and left, about a religious left in America that was huge. They are the abolitionists, and they are very much moved by their sense of the Almighty. I introduced you early on to a woman named Lucretia Mott. She's a female Quaker minister from a strong spiritual tradition, a religious tradition. Harriet is the daughter of a preacher, the sister of seven preachers, one of whom will be the most, her father's Lyman Beecher, her most famous brother, Henry Ward Beecher, is the most prominent clergyman in America, and is the man who invites Abraham Lincoln to come east, to come to New York and show his stuff. And that we call that the Cooper Union address, where Lincoln actually impresses what we would call the Eastern establishment and shows that he's, you know, not just a cornpone, you know, jokester from the Midwest, but a really serious and impressive lawyer and thinker. So culture, yes. Religion, which is, maybe its own thing, but connected to culture, yes. Hugely important, even if you want to understand politics, and left and right.
13: And then can I ask about one other important area, which seems to be, that is, when we're thinking about advances in equality, war.
12: Yes, huge.
13: So why war or major conflict as tied to jumps in equality?
12: Because wars drive change. They upend a lot of stuff. They threaten liberty, but they often expand equality because wars give opportunities for people at the bottom to basically say, you need our help now against an external enemy, and we will help you, but in exchange, we want more inclusion. So Frederick Douglass says, aha, this is our chance. This is our chance to show, you know, that we are Americans loyal to America. There are these white people who are rebelling. They're the traitors. They're treasonous, Jefferson, Davis, and the Confederacy. This is an opportunity for black people to actually join the Union Army and win their citizenship. And he says stuff like that. And 200,000 blacks in blue will be the margin of victory. Some of them are former slaves. They're running away from plantations, so they're no longer supporting the slave economy. So, and they're jumping onto the other balance pan. So if you have 200,000 that were actually supporting a slave economy and freeing up white Confederates to go to the battlefield, they leave the plantations. Okay, so now those Confederate soldiers have to go back home, and then they jump onto the other pan. That's a twofer. That's a huge, you know, a force multiplier. And Frederick Douglass understands that, and so does Lincoln, and they're working together to win the war. And Lincoln, at the end, will say, he says, I don't believe in Negro citizenship, even. I don't believe in Negro voting equality. Those are his words, Negro, okay? He says that in the Lincoln-Douglas debates. I think everyone is equally free, but not equally a citizen, not equally a voter. So he's early on going to, in effect, be a 13th Amendment guy, but not a 14th or a 15th. Oh, but at the end of his life, in the last speech he ever gives, he does not know it's the last speech. Only we do. On the White House lawn, he actually says, blacks fought for the Union. They deserve to vote in the Union. And a person is there in the audience hearing it only a few yards from Lincoln. Some of you are probably as close to me as this guy was to Lincoln. His name was John Wilkes Booth. And as soon as he hears Lincoln saying, I am in favor of black suffrage for black soldiers, at that moment, he says to the guy next to him, his partner in crime, we're going to kill him. And within a week, Lincoln is dead. So wars, they accelerate all sorts of change. They're like, you know, gasoline. They're an accelerant. And they put a premium on loyalty. They give an opportunity for people who are low to rise. Alexander Hamilton, he's 14 years old. And he writes this letter to his friend Nettie Stevens, Edward Stevens, and he says, I'm stuck here in the middle of nowhere. I hate this. Oh, I have grand ambitions. I would risk my life, but not my honor, you know, in order to do something great. And then here's his last sentence, because he's, you know, very low born. He says, in short, Nettie, I wish there were a war. Because he understands, oh, in a war, you know, it's like the Journey song, Don't Stop Believing, paying anything to roll the dice just one more time. Because if you're on the bottom, you know, you want a spinning of the wheel. That's a revolution of the wheel of fortune. You want to roll the dice one more time because you got nothing to lose when you're on the bottom. Wars often take people on the bottom and raise them. So in the revolution, people who don't have property get to vote because they fight. In the Civil War, black men actually who fight get the vote. In World War I, women who are part of that war effort actually get the vote. That's the end of this book, and I'm telling you, it's a World War I story. And in my lifetime, those who are 18, 19, and 20 who were old enough to fight in Vietnam got a constitutional amendment saying, you know, if you're old enough to fight, you're old enough to die, you're old enough to vote on whether we should have that war in the first place. So yes, wars often threaten liberty and expand equality.
13: Thank you for that. You used the phrase low-born, which rings, I think, very strange in this country now in many ways, but so does the phrase no kings. Like that feels like an anachronistic phrase in some ways. And as I was reading your book, I was thinking about why no kings? Why go to that phrase as the phrase to stand for protest right now? And in part, it feels like it's doing what you said the winners of the first 15 presidential elections had to do, which was tie themselves closer to the founding.
12: Yes.
13: That's another one of those yeses.
12: So the founders loom very large in the American imagination, and successful politicians often connect themselves to the founders and founding stories. Abe did it. In 1863, he's talking about 1776, and he's got a particular interpretation of 1776. He says, here's the key idea: all men are created equal. Elizabeth is actually going to go back to the founders. She's going to riff on it. She's going to say, it's not really all men, properly understood, it's all men and women are created equal. So, yes, in American politics, I do believe you're likely to be more successful if you can connect yourself to the American story, and that American story does include the founders. Now, there have been these important amendments as well, and you're going to need to connect yourself not just to George Washington, in effect, but to Abe Lincoln, and the amenders, the Reconstruction generation, or to Elizabeth Cady Stanton and the suffrage generation. So Barack Obama, I think, was a very successful politician, in part because he could sing the song of America. And I think Abraham Lincoln was able to do that as well. And so sometimes, though, if that's what you're trying to do, you try to fit some things into a narrative, whether it's true or not.
13: You used the phrase, sing the song of America, when you were talking about some presidential candidates. And it feels like in some way that's what your work has been about.
12: And I feel it viscerally. I'm not doing it just for tactical purposes. Since we're talking about how people are born, Abe is born in the dirt. But he reads and reads and reads, and he reads books and newspapers, and he improves himself, and oh my gosh. And Frederick Douglass is born even lower, if it's possible to imagine. He's born a slave, unfree. He doesn't even know the day he was born. He never knows his birthday, who his father was. His father's a white man. He has some guesses, but never for sure. And he rises to meteoric heights because, again, he teaches himself to read and he escapes slavery and he's an astonishing reader and writer and thinker. These are low-born folk. And women, you know, if you're born a woman in that period, you're born with huge disadvantages in life, even if you come from a relatively well-off family like Harriet Beecher Stowe, her father's a Yale-educated preacher, or Elizabeth Cady Stanton, whose father's one of the most wealthy people in the state of New York. But you're still born a woman, and you're at a huge disadvantage. Yours truly, when I'm born, it's true that my parents actually are doctors, but they're very impecunious doctors at the time. They're not even citizens. They're not even green card holders. Their status legally is rather precarious. We don't have a lot of resources. When my dad arrives in the United States and sees the Statue of Liberty, he has less than $100 to his name. And oh my God, I feel so damn lucky that I was born a U.S. citizen, that the Constitution, the day I was born, made me a U.S. citizen, equal to everyone else born in Ann Arbor, Michigan that day, because I was born under the American flag, the American Constitution, on American soil. So yes, I feel it very viscerally. You know, I do sing the Song of America because I know how lucky I have been in my life to have been born an American. I have 24 first cousins, and the ones who are born outside the United States who weren't lucky enough to be born citizens, many of them want to come here. And so growing up, I thought, what is it about this country? And I come to think that's special. Well, one thing, it has to be the Constitution. Maybe I should study it some more. And then when I study it some more, I think, people like Lincoln say that the cornerstone is the Declaration of Independence. Maybe I need to study it some more, too.
13: It's interesting and also moving to hear you talk about the visceral feeling and the thought that follows about the Constitution and the Declaration. And as we start moving towards inviting questions from audience members, I guess I want to ask maybe just one or two more questions. And the first is about this, which is that the song around equality, the song around the Declaration and the Constitution, it feels like it's not in great shape. And I say that, I feel like more on the left, I think there's the sense that, what do you mean talking about equality? This country has never been about equality. So that feels to be, the song is false. And on the right, it seems to be something like, equality is not what matters most. We're interested in other things. And if you're singing about equality, you might as well be singing about socialism or something like that. So I guess I wonder what you think about the condition of the song and what continues to give it strength for you.
12: Yeah, I think that's an acute diagnosis. I'm left of center, but I do think many of my friends who are left of center are making a political mistake in burning flags rather than waving them. And I think they're making an historical mistake because they do not understand the true greatness of America because they haven't read my books. And the books that they have read, bluntly,

0: 1875. Ah, the world's first abolitionist society. Howard Zinn didn't tell you that, did he? Okay, and he didn't tell you, and this is the first chapter, the introduction of this book, that immediately after saying all men are created equal, Ben Franklin in Pennsylvania is going to champion a constitution in what we call Independence Hall, in the same building, a constitution that begins with the words, a state constitution, because these are independent states now, all men are born equally free and independent, and that will be immediately the beginning of abolishing slavery in Pennsylvania. And John Adams, who's there in the room in July 1776, is going to preside over a Massachusetts Constitutional Convention in 1780 that begins with the words, all men are born free and equal, and immediately slavery will be abolished in Massachusetts. By the way, those are the same words that Margie Marshall used in 2003 to say same-sex marriage is a constitutional right in Massachusetts, because if some people are born straight and others are born gay, they should have equal marriage rights. There is an abolition project in the world, and it begins in America at the time of the American Revolution, and it's places like Philadelphia, religious reasons, Quakers are important, and Boston. And Howard Zinn didn't tell you that, did he? Okay. And they put the Constitution to a vote up and down a continent, and that had never been done before. It's right there in front of your eyes. We, the people of the United States, do ordain the establishment. We're doing something. The Athenians never put any constitution to a vote. Neither did the Spartans or the Romans or the Swiss or the Brits. Americans are the first people in the world to put a constitution to a vote, and they did so in 1787, 88, up and down a continent. And the world would never be the same. More people were allowed to vote on the U.S. Constitution than had ever been allowed to vote on anything before in human history. And yes, from today's perspective, it sucks because women aren't voting and there are property qualifications in some places and there is slavery. But you can't measure it by today. You have to measure it by the world before then, and nothing like that had ever happened in the history of the world. We give the world democracy on a continental scale and abolition, and we give women the vote way before most other regimes. So we begin an abolition project before anyone else in the world is doing it. We have much to be ashamed of, and I will tell you some of America's greatest sins, and some of the amendments have made amends for these lapses. So you have obligations as Americans. We inherit debts because we did things that weren't right. Not me personally, not you personally, but our forebears. If we're going to inherit the assets, we have to inherit the liabilities. So I'm going to tell you about the debts we owe because things were done that weren't right. But we also have much to be proud of. There is American greatness, and if we on the left don't understand that, I think we play into the hands of Trump and allies that talk about American greatness but don't know what it is. American greatness is birth equality, and we have to sing that song, wave the flag, rather than burning it. I think that's a better politics and a truer history. So it is authentic for me, this singing of the song, because I do not take for granted everything that I have as an American, because I've got cousins who don't have that, and I think, oh, there, but for the grace of God and the Constitution, go I.
1: Is there something that you think a lot of people misunderstand about the Constitution?
2: It was written 250 years ago.
3: I find that people think that it's always very one-sided and there's one interpretation to the Constitution, when really, I like to think that there's no right answer.
4: There's a lot of interpretations for certain laws that can be taken certain ways, but I feel like if you actually read into it, you get more of the defining part of it, so what that particular part of the statement means or something.
5: They can be reinterpreted as like generations go on, and it's kind of like a living document almost.
6: I think I want to open it for questions.
0: Yes.
6: Please do keep in mind that Akhil will eventually have to run to catch a plane, and so please keep your questions Lincolnian, pithy, and please lead with your name. Thank you.
7: Hi, my name is CM, and I'm a queer American and a queer Oregonian, and I am...

0: And
1: an elected official, actually, yes. And I'm actually asking a question in regards to that, because there was an article in, I think it was Time this week, that more trans Americans are fleeing the United States because they don't feel safe here. And I was in an elected official group for queer people where they don't feel safe even serving. And I just want to know, in your book, if you were to write a future chapter, what it would look like for queer folks, knowing what the Supreme Court, the composition is, and how anti-LGBTQ it is. Thank you for being here.
0: Thank you for that question. Thank you for your public service. So this idea of birth equality, oh, it's a profound one. It's a contested one. We're still debating its contours. I told you at its core, the idea was that no one should be exalted or demeaned because of the accidents of their birth. Because they were born white, they shouldn't be treated way better than because they were born black. Because they were born male, they shouldn't be treated better than because they were born female. The 14th Amendment doesn't use the word race, it goes beyond race. It's a deep idea of birth equality. If you're born first in your family, you don't get, by law, more inheritance rights than if you're born fifth. If you're born out of wedlock, you have to be treated just as well as if you're born in wedlock. Remember, Hamilton was born out of wedlock. If you're born to citizen parents, you shouldn't be treated better than those of us born to non-citizen parents, or even people whose parents weren't here legally. If you're born gay, you shouldn't be treated worse than those who are born straight. And if we think that actually with Gaga that people are born this way, that's culture, then that means if you're born gay, you have every bit as much a right to marry as born straight. And that's what Margaret Marshall, Chief Justice Marshall, a Yale Law School graduate, by the way, in the Massachusetts Supreme Court in a case called Goodrich, I think it's 2003. So the same words that came from the 1780 Constitutional Convention presided over by John Adams, all men are born free and equal, ends slavery in 1780 and will lead to same-sex marriage in the 2000s. The very same words, the same birth equality idea. Now, you asked me specific about transgender individuals. I have a free column, my brother and I, on a website called SCOTUS Blog. We have a five-part series on the Skirmetti case from last term about transgender issues. We've posted the first four of those five. We still have yet to post the fifth. But if you want to see more about the complexity of the birth equality idea as applied to transgender issues, check out SCOTUS Blog.
2: Hi, my name is Augustus, and you mentioned that like a lot of the things that Howard Zinn didn't tell you, but a lot of the things that Howard Zinn say coexist with the greatness of America? Because I believe that they could, and I believe that many of the things he says are accurate, and I also believe that America is great.
0: I'm glad you do believe America is great. I tend to think that his errors are all skewed. I want my epitaph to read, his errors were symmetric. They're on both sides. And I think his errors tend to be in general. What he doesn't tell you, and what he does tell you that's very misleading, tend to be all against American greatness. That's my reading of Zinn. Other people might have a different reading of Zinn.
3: Hi, my name is Ian. I wanted to ask a question about income inequality, because that's a big issue today. And even though we may all be born the same legally when it comes to race and gender, those with more wealth can buy better schooling, travel more, better universities, better healthcare. How do we contend with that as a society?
0: That's one of the big issues of your generation. And I don't have a 30-second answer, but I think you're asking, my friend, just the right question. Even if formally everyone is born equal, inequality seems to set in very early in life. I can tell you what Lincoln did, among other things. Lincoln championed an idea of public education, land-grant universities, so that people who were born on the bottom like him would have more of a fair chance. Let me actually just read to you, you know, what he says about this in one of his addresses. This is on July 4th, note the date, 1861. America must maintain in the world that form and substance of government whose leading object is to elevate the condition of men, to lift artificial weights from all shoulders, to clear the paths of laudable pursuit for all, to afford to all an unfettered start and a fair chance in the race of life. This is the leading object of the government for whose existence we contend. Now, here's what he says at Independence Hall as president-elect a few months earlier. In due time, the weights should be lifted from the shoulders of all men, and all should have an equal chance. This is the sentiment embodied in that Declaration of Independence, and I think he cashes that out, especially with the Homestead Act, offering land to the West. We don't sell it to the highest bidder, and the Moral Land Grant Act. And these things are actually open to people of all races, and they're designed to even up some of the unfair equalities in life.
3: Thank you so much.
4: Thanks for the good big question.
5: Hi, I'm Isabel. My question is about voting rights. From what I've learned, in the beginning of the country, there were a lot more restrictions on voting rights, and the reason, or at least the justification, was that they wanted voters to be smart, and they wanted to avoid stuff like demagoguery or tyranny of the majority. Do you think that the expansion of suffrage has enabled those things more?
0: So you're absolutely right. But let me tell you, for example, and I'm going to relitigate Zinn. Okay, here's what Zinn doesn't tell you. He doesn't, and it's huge. In 8 of the 13 states that actually vote on the Constitution, ordinary property qualifications that ordinary apply don't apply to the special election on whether to have a constitution. Here are the rules in New York. Not ordinarily, but in adopting the Constitution, all adult free male citizens get to vote. So in that election, no property qualifications, no literacy tests, no religious tests, no race tests. Those weren't the ordinary rules, but they were the rules for the Constitution itself, and wow, and that seems important, and Zinn doesn't tell you that. There were property qualifications in many places at the founding and other restrictions. Many of them fell away for white men during the era of Jacksonian America. At the same time, actually, restrictions were raised for blacks, and that's why you're going to need the 13th, 14th, and 15th Amendments, which promise race equality. Oh, and then I'm going to tell you in this book that those promises weren't kept for the longest time, which is why I want you to be originalists, like Martin Luther King, who says, let's keep the promises that were actually made. So you're absolutely right. Voting rights in America have ebbed and flowed, and all sorts of ideas have emerged and been put in practice to restrict them. Over the long run, though, more people have been allowed to vote. And if you look at the Constitution, and not just American history, the Constitution, again and again and again in its amendments, adds to voting rights. It doesn't take away from voting rights. Voting rights are not mentioned. The right to vote is not mentioned in the founding document because of slavery and other things. But 5 times in your amended Constitution, the words the right to vote appear, and they appear in the first instance right after Lincoln. But you're absolutely right. In actual practice, voting rights have ebbed and flowed.
6: Hello, my name is Wolf. You mentioned earlier how war can bring out a lot of equality from lower statuses. I think, as many of us know, there was a lot of inequality and division in pre-Civil War America. Do you think that the conditions today are ripe again for a second Civil War? And if so, do you think it'll be different?
4: Heck of a last question.
0: No, I don't think we're yet on the verge of a Civil War, in part because we don't geographically divide in quite the same way overwhelmingly. Yes, there's red America and blue America, but Abraham Lincoln gets 0 popular votes south of Virginia, Okay, so, and the coalition that was opposed to Lincoln was geographically contiguous. Actually, our coalitions aren't quite geographically contiguous. That said, we have to come together as Americans, and the way we do that, I believe, is having a common historical narrative that's neither left nor right, but simply comprehensive and true. And that's what I'm trying to provide in these books, is something that a conservative could read and a liberal could read, and they say, yeah, he's identified the key facts, and there is American greatness, and there's also stuff still left to do because we have fallen short in so many ways.
6: Great. Thank you so much.
7: So, thanks for the question. Please join me in saying a huge thank you to Akia Riedemann.
8: I hope that the thoughts about equality in the United States voiced by Akhil and others in the room provoke thoughts about equality in this country for you. And I hope you'll consider sharing these thoughts with us. You can do so by leaving a message at 503-607-8592 or emailing us a voice memo at detour@oregonhumanities.org. We may include your voice in a future episode. Akhil Reed Amar is the Sterling Professor of Law at Yale University. He's the author of several books, including Born Equal, Remaking America's Constitution, 1840 to 1920, published in 2025. You can learn more about Akhil in our show notes at oregonhumanities.org. Throughout this episode, you heard students from Sprague, Cleveland, Nea Many Nations Academy, McDaniel, Roosevelt, Grant, Lincoln, Riverdale, and Southridge High Schools, as well as Pacific University. Many of them were at the event thanks to Oregon Humanities' partnership with the Civics Learning Project. 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Anna McLean is our producer, and Ali Sylvester, Karina Brisky, and Ben Waterhouse are our assistant producers. This is Adam Davis. See you next time.

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1: Here's your Curry Coast weekend weather outlook from KCIWLP and the National Weather Service. Cloudy today, gradually mostly sunny with a high near 55, mild winds. Tonight, mostly cloudy with a low around 51, winds light and variable. Tomorrow, mostly sunny with a high near 60, mild winds increasing to moderate in the afternoon. 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I'm Pete Lutz.

0: Greetings, cinephiles. I'm Sue Wright, and you're listening to Wild Rivers Film Radio, the official podcast of the Wild Rivers Film Festival on KCIW 100.7 FM. And Bev Judea is here with me today.
1: Thank you.
0: Thanks. Today we're sitting down with writer, director, and producer Robert Mann, the creative force behind the thrillers Pumpkin Carver and RB&B, both screening locally this Halloween. You can catch them in a double feature at the Redwood Theater on Thursday, October 30th, and Pumpkin Carver will also play at Port-au-Prince South Beach on Friday, October 31st. You're listening to Wild Rivers Film Radio. I'm Sue Wright with Bev Judea, and today we're talking with filmmaker Robert Mann. So Robert, welcome to the show.
2: Welcome. Thank you. Thanks for having me.
1: All right. So I've been fortunate enough to, I got to have dinner with you last night.
2: Yes, you did.
1: And it was delicious. So in addition to being a great filmmaker, Robert is also a wonderful chef.
2: Thank you. That's the key to being a good filmmaker. You have to feed your crew. Good food.
1: Yes. You are extremely talented.
2: Thank you.
1: And I would love to bring some of that out for our audience to know more about your background.
2: I thought you meant some of the food out.
1: Well, I'd like some of the food too. But I think your background is just so fascinating that you've had so many different careers, and the way you approached it, I think it has something that will appeal to younger audiences as well as older audiences. Yeah. So backing up just a little there.
2: Backing up to the beginning. The very beginning, when I got my first camera beginning.
1: I would love to hear that.
0: To start.
2: Okay, yeah. So I kind of grew up in two businesses. My father was a restaurateur, and my mother was an actor. And so I grew up on both of those. That's why I cook, and that's why I do filmmaking. But my mother was dating a director, and of all things, he was a horror director, too. And so she would come on set, and she would do her things, and I would be invited, and I get to watch it. And I was just kind of fascinated with everything. And so this director gave me my first camera. And as a kid, we just started making all these different little films and everything. And so that's kind of how I got started with it. I would read lines. My mom would rehearse lines, and I'd read the script and make sure she had her lines down. And so I just kind of got sucked into the magic of it all. And can I get that? That's probably my mother right now.
1: Yeah.
2: Calling from the
1: she
2: grave.
1: Hears you.
2: But she brought me on set, and I would get hooked into it. And then there was what was called pickup shots. So after principal photography was all done and all the actors were away, there was one character that was around 22 years old. And at the time, I was probably 12, 13-ish.
1: Mm-hmm.
2: And he wasn't there, but they had to do some pickup shots with him. So the director says, well, Robert, why don't you just put on Stanley's clothes and put on his pants and his shirt, and we're going to do some shots. And I'm thinking, they're going to know it's not this guy. They're going to know it's me. And he goes, no, don't worry. So he shot really tight. And one of the things is he goes, can you throw left-handed? And I said, yeah, I think I can throw left-handed. So I had a beer can. I was supposed to throw a beer can at a sign. So I walked through and throw the beer can at the sign, hits the sign, and that was it. And okay, and I'm still thinking, they're going to know it's me.
1: Yes.
2: And then he goes, okay, we're going to do another scene, and you and your mother are going to, she's going to portray another character, Stanley's girlfriend. You're going to be Stanley again, but this time you're walking drunk up to the front door. So, okay, sure, sure. So I do that. And when I saw the movie, they had shot it so tight, you just kind of saw, you know, it's the shoulder and the up there, mm-hmm. and then you saw the beer can, and then they just shot on the feet, so you really couldn't see anything else. And I just thought that was the most wonderful.
0: That's movie magic, yeah, isn't it?
2: That's not even, that's me. Those are my feet. That's not even him. So it's kind of like magic, you know. So that's how I got started. And then I went to school. And when I was going to college, I was a business major at first. And I said, I really don't want to do this all my life. So
0: this is kind of boring in college.
2: Yeah. And so I thought, what do I really, really love? Oh, I love making movies. So I became a drama major, film minor, and went to a couple different colleges. I ended up at ACT doing the summer program, the American Conservatory Theater in San Francisco. From there, LA and my buddy who also went to ACT, we did a little theater piece called Invited Out by Nine. We invited industry people out and we set up at the Improv on a Monday night when it was dark. And so we had maybe 100 agents and casting directors in, and they were all at tables, and we had fruit and grapes and cheeses for them and wine. You get white wine or red wine. And they watched an hour of theater, left. And one agent said to us, she goes, God, you guys work so well together. You should be a comedy team. There's no comedy teams anymore. And we said, oh, okay. We knew nothing about stand-up because we're a theater background. So we started doing some stuff at the Improv. And then we went to the Comedy Store with Mitzi Shore. And somebody had said, yeah, you're really not improv comics because we were characters. Because of the theater background. And we were called Piper and Tupper. And we were like Simon and Garfunkel, only 10 times groovier. But we thought we were wonderful rock stars, but we were stuck in the 60s. And our parents, we were born supposedly at Woodstock.
1: Oh.
2: And we would talk really groovy like this, real soft. It's like, right on, man. Right on. Yeah. We dig the sun. We dig the rain. Yeah. And we do that. And we come on stage, take requests. We'd mess those up. And all the humor was based on us being, you'd laugh at us as opposed to us cutting down other people and stuff.
1: Right.
2: And it was musical and it was big. We auditioned for Mitzi because she liked those acts. Come off stage and she stops us and she says, you are wonderful. You're like a breath of fresh air. So she goes, I want you as non-paid regulars. And we're going, yeah.
0: Non-paid, right? Non-paid.
2: So we were all happy and we get out into the hallway and we're going, well, wait, what's a non-paid regular? So we're talking to the other comics who were, you know, regular Comedy Store comics. And we say, hey, what's a non-paid regular? They go, well, you call in, you get your spots like everybody else, but you just don't get paid. And we said, oh, okay. Okay, well, that's all right. And we go, well, how long does that last? And they said, well, some, you know, about 2 to 3 years. And we're going, 2 to 3 years? Anyway. It took us about 2 months before she made us paid regulars, 4 months before we played in the main room, and about 6 months before we played in Vegas. And so from there, I started doing, we did comedy all around, and we're also, then I started writing more screenplays and stuff, and started doing both of those. And the first film I did was called Trapped, and that was in 2000, basically, and wrote, directed, and acted in that one. Yeah. And then that just led to other films and other shorts and Airbnb and The Pumpkin Carver. And here we are today.
0: Here we are today.
2: There you go.
0: So your film Airbnb screened at the 2023 Wild Rivers Film Festival, our first year. And I have to tell you, it kept me on the edge of my seat.
2: Good.
0: So
1: it was very good.
0: It starts out with this couple celebrating their anniversary. Mm-hmm. At a fairly isolated bed and breakfast, and things get dark from there.
2: Yes, it does.
0: Yes. So I'm interested, what inspired that story?
2: I could be really creative and tell you, oh, but I'm not. I'm going to tell you the truth. The truth of the matter was, and remember when we were doing the workshops, and I think I was talking to some of the students about, you want to work backwards. So in other words, what resources do you have? How much money do you think you can get? And what is your target audience? And what is the marketplace? What is that? So in this one, I kind of worked backwards. I knew that I was time to make another feature, and I knew I had X amount of money, not a lot. And the house, the main house where the Airbnb is, I had gone there a couple years earlier just to stay there. And we were shooting in that area in upper New York in Cold Spring. And the lady said, listen, if you ever come back here, you can use the house, the property, and et cetera, et cetera.
0: Which is a real gift.
2: When you're a gift. Huge.
0: Yes.
1: Very nice.
2: When you get your location.
0: And you don't have, I don't know. Did you have to pay for it?
2: Yeah, I paid for it, but very, very little. Pennies on the dollar. And we got to stay there. So not only did I use the house for the shoot, but we also got to stay there. About four of us got to stay there. And we cooked there too. We cooked for catering. Now, sometimes there were kitchen sings, and when we had the kitchen sings, we go, okay, Gloria, gotta get out. Because Gloria, who was in it, she was also the caterer. Okay, and she goes, well, I'm still cleaning up. Okay, clean up. Okay, now we gotta switch it now to the shot. So worked backwards from that, and I knew what the target audience was going to be, knew how much money, like I said, and wanted to do a thriller and have minimal characters. And I thought that location and everything that I could get, it was perfect. And so that's how it all came about. The creative aspect, once I knew that, I said, okay. And I was reading about Airbnbs and how a lot of people were being spied on and stuff like that. Then I said, oh, this is perfect because the location is secluded, like you had said. And it was just perfect. It's just all the pieces fell in place.
0: And I think a lot of us who use Airbnbs are always worried about that camera in the bathroom or the bedroom. Yes.
1: You hit all those crazy hot spots we all have when we go someplace like that.
2: Yeah. And I just read another article last few months about they found another camera in another Airbnb and something. It's just.
1: And you did some tricks with the lighting.
2: Mm-hmm.
1: Do you want to share any of that, or is that a trade secret for you?
2: No, it's not a trade secret, but what part of the lighting is specifically referring to?
1: About how when we were in some of the scenes that were darker, the lighting was physically darker.
2: So right.
1: While the content was either negative or scarier.
2: Right. I think you're probably referring to the scene where the guy walks into the room, the dark room, just the computer screens are mm-hmm. illuminated. So in essence, very little lighting. A lot of it was practical lighting coming from the computer screens. I think we had a little bit of some diffusion, but not a whole lot. And so the illumination of the characters' faces would come from the screens, because we had a bunch of different screens that he was going through. So that was it. And then I think I colorized it just a little bit. The film gets kind of... it gets a little darker as it goes on. It starts out bright and sunny. They come to this Airbnb, everything's sunny, and then it starts getting darker and darker and darker. And then we had the rains and stuff. So, was tricky. It, yeah.
1: Yeah. It set that mood as an audience member.
2: Yeah.
1: It was almost as though I were really there. And I'm thinking about the scene where the two ladies are sitting in the, I don't want to give anything away here, but they're sitting at the river together.
2: Oh, right.
1: And it gets darker and darker. Like physically, the light changed a little, but it was like the scene around them got a little blurrier.
2: Mm, yeah. The
1: more intense.
2: That scene, the waterfall scene, we call it, and where Mia and Aubrey are having their conversation. We had a nice waterfall in the background. That actually, we had to shoot it at a certain time because there was tree growth on one side, tree growth on the other, and it was almost getting to be like a canopy. So the river ran through it, or high stream, I should say. And the waterfall was in the background. So it was a beautiful shot, you know, have the two subjects here and you're shooting here, the waterfall behind you. And we had to wait for the sun to come up almost where the gap was so we could illuminate them. And so we had only a couple hours to make sure we got those shots. And then it does, like you said, would get a little darker.
1: Yeah.
2: But once they got home, then it really, that's everything hit the fan.
1: And the,
2: that's when all that started happening.
1: Yeah.
0: So Pumpkin Carver predates Airbnb for you, right?
2: Yes.
0: So, and it's a horror film.
2: It is. That is a horror film.
0: Tell us what sets up a horror film. What makes it a horror film as opposed to a thriller like Airbnb?
2: I think the horror films, and my knock on the Pumpkin Carver from a lot of diehard horror fans is that there's not all this nudity in it. There's not, you know, all these, you know, more disgusting blood in it. I mean, I have about four, five, six, whatever it is, killings in it, you know. But that's one of it. A lot of blood, a lot of guts. Sex, you know, nudity. And so that's one of the things. And then slasher films are even more so. Slasher films are just all out there. Thrillers are more I think, psychological. They keep you on the edge of your seat. They're not as graphic, per se. Whereas the horror fans, now they cross over. Some of them cross over a little bit.
1: Yes.
2: But for the most part, and when we're talking...
0: What makes a good horror film for you? I mean, going back to like Bela Lugosi, and you know, I used to make my younger brother stay up with me to watch those old horror films in black and white, and he would just be so scared, and I think that was so funny.
2: So for both of you, who are your favorite like old-time horror films? Ooh,
1: really old ones.
2: Yeah.
1: The classic shower scene, Alfred Hitchcock.
2: Oh yeah, Psycho.
1: Yes.
0: The Mummy.
2: The Mummy. Yeah. I used to watch old, because when I was in film school, I would watch Dracula, Bela Lugosi, you know, Frankenstein with Boris Karloff.
0: Yeah.
2: Lon Chaney Jr., mm-hmm. The Wolfman. So I kind of grew up seeing all those. And then, of course, then you're into Psycho. Then you get into the Screams and, you know, Texas Chainsaw.
1: Oh, yeah.
2: You know, all of those Halloween 5, 6, 7, 8, 9, 10, 11, 12, 13, yes. 14, you know, all those. but they've gotten much more graphic as they've gotten older.
1: Yeah.
2: But to get back, what makes it a good one for me is I like the character development. That's why I like Psycho so much, because that character, Perkins, you get to see his transformation.
1: Yes.
2: So I like horror films with a strong character and a strong story. In addition, you can have all the scares and all that other stuff in the blood if you want. But I'm more character driven and I'm more story driven than effect driven.
0: Can you give us just a snippet about Pumpkin Carver for our audience?
2: Pumpkin Carver is about a guy who he does this deed. I don't want to give the word away
1: beginning,
2: but he does this deed and he's haunted by this evil spirit that in a way infuses him. And all of a sudden, these people are being killed at a Halloween party. It all takes place on a Halloween night. Most of it, I should say. And they're at a Halloween party, and all of a sudden, people start being killed, and their faces are carved as jack-o'-lanterns.
1: Oh.
2: And that's, you know, and we stick candles in their mouths and they're dead, and, you know, they're all carved up. The poster, First Look, who distributed the film...
0: It's a pretty gory poster.
2: Right. The poster underneath, if you see the tagline, it says, every face is a work of art.
0: Uh-huh.
1: Oh,
2: and
1: boy.
2: So that was it. And that one stars Minka Kelly. So Minka, this was before she was a big star. It was right before. I mean, literally right before we were shooting it. And then she got Friday Night Lights and stuff.
0: So our audiences have lots of reasons to come out and see these two films, including the fact that you're going to be there to do Q&As, right?
2: I'll be there Q&A. I'm going to be dressing up as Dracula, Count Dracula.
1: Oh, perfect.
2: And so everybody's got to come. They got to dress up. We got prizes, right? We got lots of prizes.
0: Yeah, I want you to tell our audience a little bit more about what to expect at the Redwood on Thursday, October 30th.
2: Well, with your guys' help, and we're doing it with Wild Rivers and in conjunction with you guys and everything. And so I think at 5 o'clock, we start our Halloween costume contest, right?
0: Okay.
2: So we'll do the red carpet. We'll have all that. And I think we all will be judges, and we'll figure out the top three.
1: Great.
2: And I've got scripts that I'm going to be signing of the Pumpkin Car, our actual shooting script that I have. There's some DVDs for Airbnb, some posters, I believe, of Airbnb that we're going to give
0: great
2: away.
0: Great prizes for our cinephiles out there, right?
2: Yeah, exactly.
0: So they should come
2: being
0: very creative about their costuming.
2: The more creative, the better they can win. I went to a Halloween costume one time, and I thought this was the most incredible costume. Some person came as the Statue of Liberty, as the Empire State Building. But it was all lit up. He had the lights, and it all teared. And he had helicopters flying around and King Kong climbing up it. I go, that's a great costume. That's a really cool costume.
0: So they don't have to be scary. They don't have to be
2: slasher
0: characters.
2: Whatever you want to do.
0: Okay.
2: Yeah.
0: So come on out. And it's a double feature.
2: And it's a double feature. So you get, if you get both double features, if you pay for both double features, we're really slashing. We're slashing it, folks. Slashing the price. I think it's like $13. If you get just want to see one film, you can see one film for the regular price of $9.
1: Okay.
2: But it's a bargain if you get the double feature.
1: Perfect. Yeah. And the $13 is Friday the 13th kind of thing.
2: I guess it will be. Scary, unlucky
1: 13.
2: Yeah, I guess it is. I never even thought about that, but good.
1: Spooky.
2: Yeah. Yeah.
0: Okay.
1: And then you're going to go the next night.
2: The next night is Port of Pines, and that's in Crescent City, correct?
1: Yes. Yes, it is.
0: South Beach.
2: Okay.
1: Yes.
2: So we're doing that, and we're doing a screening there. And you guys know more about that than me, the actual location and everything. I just visited it yesterday.
1: Yes. It's down in Crescent City, and it's Port of Pines. They will have food trucks there. And most of the exciting things that always happen at Port of Pines will be going on, but after the show. So if someone wants to throw an axe, it'll be after the show.
0: And they have music.
1: Three or four different bands will be playing that night. So it's really going to be a fun evening. You can come in costume if you like. There will be some door prizes and exciting things like that. And lots of libations.
2: Lots of libations, yes. Mm-hmm. Yep. And so we have the 30th at the Redwood.
1: Right. Yes.
2: And we're doing the double feature, 30th at the Redwood, for the costume contest and all sorts of fun things. And then the 31st on Halloween, we get drunk and throw axes at each other.
1: Halloween, right?
2: Sounds like a Halloween fun time there, too.
1: But you'll get, you know, your axe throwing lesson on the Carver flick.
2: Right. Yeah.
1: Perfect. You'll be prepared.
0: So before we go, I want to talk just a little bit about your new project. So you've done comedy, you've done horror, you've done thrillers, but your new project is none of those.
2: None of those. No.
0: So what can you tell us about Kissing Raindrops?
2: Kissing Raindrops, and you've read the script.
0: I have.
2: So it's wonderful. I don't think they have.
0: I don't know what you want to tell us about Kissing Raindrops.
2: Raindrops, it's a drama, and it was inspired by a feature of mine called Beloved Wife. And Beloved Wife is about a guy. If you ever, and Beloved Wife was inspired by the Natalie Merchant song called Beloved Wife. So I heard that song, and I went, oh, God, this is just so emotional and moving. You know, it'd make a great screenplay. So I wrote Beloved Wife, and it's about a guy who loses his wife after 50 years of marriage and his struggles in dealing with that emotional loss. Mm-hmm. And so I wrote the screenplay, and right now we're trying to get it out to people like Russell Crowe, Jeff Bridges. We're trying to contact him right now. Their agent has that. And we're trying to get a good star of that age attached to it. And so what we're doing with Kissing Raindrops, a director photographer, a friend of mine, Matt Espinshay, came up to me, and he had just bought a 16mm camera. And he says, Rob, do you have a short that we can shoot? And I said, no. And I said, but let me think about something. So I thought, hey, you know what? If I condensed and changed Beloved Wife a little bit, it'd make a nice little emotional short, and changed a few little things. And that's what we did. So going from, let's say, 115-page screenplay to a 23-page screenplay, condensed it, changed a few things, and that's how that came about. And so I thought, God, this is going to be a really nice thing. And then I can use that short to help pitch Beloved Wife. So when we start going in that direction with investors and stuff like that, we can say, hey, look, this is what Beloved Wife is going to look like. It's going to have the same emotional content, the same vibe and feel of Kissing Raindrops.
0: Now, you're dealing with some pretty strong issues in Kissing Raindrops.
2: Yes. One of them is the right to die, in a sense, mm-hmm. assisted suicide. And because you've got this person who's so distraught, and he's partially paralyzed at this point in his life, and because of a situation after his wife or fiance dies, and he's just doesn't want to live anymore. He wants to be with her. This character, Francis, who I'm actually going to play the lead in this one, mm-hmm. is just too good of a role for an actor to pass up.
0: Yes.
2: I really thought about...
0: It is a good role.
2: Yeah. I really thought about farming it out and just focus on that. But I said, you know what, this is just a great, challenging role. And so I thought, yeah, this would be great. And but he's very emotional, and he's in that place where his whole focus has been about this new love of his life that he's found. And in a way, it's a one-dimensional character. The other character is much more faceted, but his objective is just all about her, and that's the whole issue. And I don't know if you've ever had anybody that you've loved a lot. I went through a divorce, and I kind of felt the same way that Frances felt.
0: The loss and grief, right?
2: Yeah. And I was actually in a 48-hour lockdown because it was really bad news for me. But
1: wow.
2: Yeah, it was just really, you know, sad.
0: Okay.
2: And, yeah. But you know, I know where he's coming from.
1: Mm-hmm.
2: Because when you do that, you just want to be with that person. You want to stop the pain. It's really about the pain.
0: Okay.
2: And so that's why it's so emotional.
0: We're waiting anxiously for it. So maybe at the 2026 Wild Rivers Film Festival.
2: That's what we're getting for.
1: That'd be fantastic.
0: Okay.
2: Yeah.
0: We're going to need to wrap it up here. We're out of time. It's been awesome.
2: Wow.
1: Yes.
0: For any of our audience that's just tuning in, this is Wild Rivers Film Radio on KCIW 100.7 FM. I'm Sue Wright with Bev Jude, and we've been talking with Robert Mann. If you want to know more, you can find us on wildriversfilmfestival.com or our Wild Rivers Film Festival verified page on Facebook and Instagram.
2: Yeah.
0: See you next time.
2: Thank you all very much. Appreciate
1: it. Our pleasure.
0: Yes.
2: Thank you.
0: It was fun, Rob.
2: Yeah, it's great. Loved it.
1: Yeah.
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4: And we'll see who does the best at who does the best. We'll see who we'll see who does the best at this. Your scene is trouble breaks out in a Wild West saloon. Trouble breaks out in a Wild West saloon. Questions only, go ahead.
5: Bing bing! Can you dance for me, girl?
6: Can I dance? How do you like them apples?
5: What the hell you call that?
6: You think you can just come in here and scare me? You don't think I've seen tougher tops than you come in my bar?
5: Shink ching chingly. Don't you want a real man?
4: Have you got the time?
5: Have I got the time?
4: Would you happen to know where the OK Corral is?
5: What kind of pansy Englishman are you?
4: Y'all from around these parts?
5: You shut up.
4: How's it going? Any request? What do you play?
5: Do you know the way to San Jose?
4: How does that go?
6: Can you help me if I told you I got the bandit upstairs tied up in my bedroom?
4: What?
6: A bathrobe cord?
4: Do you mean the hangman knot?
6: Is there any other worth doing?
4: Do I look like a Boy Scout?
6: Yes, you do.
5: Do you know?
4: Can you do it on key?
5: What key would you like it in?
4: G or F?
5: Have you seen that woman who hogtied me upstairs?
4: What'd she look like?
5: What'd she look like? Would you believe that she's about 5'10" with a goatee?
4: You talking about Mr. Kitty?
5: Do you know her?
4: Doesn't everyone in this town know her?
5: Can you let me get a gun so I can go after her?
4: What kind of gun you got?
5: The big one?
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8: Hello, Mr. and Mrs. Brookings Harbor and all the fishing boats at sea. I'm Cousin Bruce Ellis.
9: And I'm Kat Liddell.
10: And this is the Insider Report.
9: So let your ears do the walking as we fill you in on what's going on in the Brookings Harbor area and beyond.
8: Well, hello, hello, hello, and welcome to this week's show that keeps you in the know. Hey, Kat.
11: Hey, Bruce. Happy Monday morning
8: Happy
11: to you.
8: Happy Monday morning, the after party.
11: Yeah.
8: Wild Rivers Film Festival.
11: I was going to say I spent most of the weekend either doing Q&As on behalf of the library for the screening of the documentary I was in. It was called An Act of War, A Mission of Peace, but it was about the Fujita bombing. So
8: right. Yes.
11: So, you know, it helped to have a historian in the house for people afterwards. So that was
8: you got
11: to
8: do a little Q&A right on.
11: Yep. And then after working hours, there was plenty of late night screenings and parties and stuff to be had as they're wont to do at a film festival. So
8: that's what happens.
11: Yep. I'm in my sweats today.
8: Cool. Yeah. You're relaxing. Yeah.
11: Yep.
8: Did you get today off then work and everything? Or
11: I'm working from home.
8: Oh, okay,
11: I'm doing a remote day. Yes.
8: Right,
11: I'm like, I occasionally get the flexibility to do that. I'm very fortunate.
8: That's right.
11: Yeah. Mm-hmm.
8: So that was well attended this weekend.
11: Yeah, they said year after year, attendance just keeps going up and up and up.
8: Okay.
11: So yeah, you have another successful year and lots of really lovely, like very kind filmmakers in town. They were just, they seemed like they were having a great time. And
8: that's
11: good.
8: Mm-hmm, yeah. Mm-hmm.
11: Lots of visitors. So yeah, it was a good time all around.
8: Mm-hmm. Yeah, I got to talk to Dan and get to talk to Dan and everything during the Pirate Festival and everything.
11: Yeah.
8: He was busy and then he came on the show. But yeah. Mm-hmm. Yeah, I wasn't able to make it down, but I mean, I looking at the schedule, I don't even know. There was a lot going on, movies everywhere.
11: Yeah.
8: I was sitting there looking at that going, man, that is a lot. Was that more than last year?
11: I don't know that it was more than last year, but I don't know that it was more films, but they definitely like filled every block that they could so that there were like multiple screenings of each film so that there was an opportunity to see as many as possible.
8: Yeah.
11: So that's why they do that way. Yeah.
8: I can dig it. Okay.
11: Yeah.
8: I was looking at that, I go, whoa, man.
11: Yeah. That's a common thing in film festivals. They just spread them out across like however many screens they can get and do it over a course of a few days.
8: And
11: so
8: people pick and choose what
11: people
8: they want.
11: People can pace themselves. If they want to see everything, they can come up with a game plan.
8: Good luck with that one.
11: There was a way. If you planned it carefully, you could see every, which is actually really impressive.
8: I was checking that out. Yeah, the way they set that up, I noticed that. Yeah, mm-hmm. You'd be watching movies all day long, but that's good.
11: But for the people who love that, that's
8: awesome.
11: Like a dream for people who love to watch movies and dig into film. It's great. Yeah.
8: That's awesome. Yeah. That's great. Nice turnout.
11: Yeah.
8: I love it. Good thing for the community. That's for sure.
11: Or how about you and Junior? What did you do this weekend?
8: Yeah, well, we just had, I was working on the paper and working around catching up, playing catch up, and the weekend. After it takes a week, even with the little motor scooters, it takes a week to recover.
11: Slow down a little bit.
8: Yeah, you got to slow down and everything. And I just did. I had to work on the paper. I had to play catch up there and everything. Mm-hmm. So I was just jamming on that.
11: Okay.
8: Yeah, just busy. Just busy weekend. You know, relaxed in between there. Watched some football.
11: Very nice. So that is starting
8: it's
11: up again, isn't
8: so
11: it?
8: I'm a happy little camper now.
11: It's that time of year.
8: Yes, indeed.
11: Very cool. Mm-hmm.
8: Yep, love it. So yeah, that was it. I hope everybody got out there and had some fun because I mean we got a lot of stuff still going on. I mean, it's just going right on in through the winter. Jeez, you know, so, yep, our little burg has become quite busy over the season.
11: Yeah,
8: just the library alone, for crying out loud.
11: I know. I was just saying, prepping September and going, wow, the calendar's getting full.
8: Yeah,
11: so
8: here we go.
11: Soon.
8: Yeah.
11: Well, music. Let's look at music.
8: Yeah, well, I gotta thank our sponsors first here, the Oregon South Coast Fishermen and the Oregon Coast VIP Marketing. We want to thank them for sponsoring our show, The Insider Report. And if you'd like to sponsor this show or one another, the fine shows here at KCIW. Just go to kciw.org and we'll be on the way. And yeah, we got a little bit of a music scale. Like I said, it's getting the paper together. This is that week.
11: Last,
8: this is that week.
11: Last gasp of August here, starting with Cisco.
8: Yeah.
11: Wednesdays and Saturdays, he plays at the Brookings Harbor Farmers Market, 10 a.m. to 2 p.m. And on the 20th, he's at Seaview Senior Living, noon to 1:30. At the 25th, he'll be at World Headquarters 101 at 4:30, and on the 28th at the Checo Activity Center, 11 a.m. to 1 p.m.
8: Yep, and then the Tony Land Band should be playing on the 29th at Kuntai Restaurant, 6 to 8.
11: And Black GTO is playing on the 22nd at Brookings Elks Lodge from 6 to 8 p.m.
8: Yep, Disturbing the Peace is playing on the 21st at Eureka Elks Lodge, 5 to 8.
11: And the Mighty Steelheads, they're going to be at the Inateca on the 21st, playing at 7.
8: Mm-hmm. And then Mike Powell and Bobby Barrett on the 22nd, they'll be at Augustino's, 2 to 5. And on the 29th, be at Umbrella Farms, noon to 2.
11: And then Mr. Lon Goddard playing on the 29th over at Misty Mountain Brewing from 6 to 8. And then also coming up this weekend on the 22nd and the 28th, he'll be at Kuntai from 6 to 8 p.m.
8: Yeah, that's it right there. So, hey, that's what we've got for music. If you have a musician out there, have a band, and would like to get your announcement on the air where you're playing and all that good stuff, give support to the venues that are letting you play there. That's a double whammy there. You get to go, yeah, you guys on the air and the place you're playing. That's a good thing. So all you got to do is send your info to me at CaptainCurry541@gmail.com, and I'll get it on the air and in the newspaper as well, the Inside of Southern Oregon newspaper. Mm-hmm. So, yeah, good stuff.
11: You're the easiest guy in town to get a press release out to.
8: Yes, I am. That's for sure.
11: All right. Well, let's turn our attention to the happenings at the Checo Library over at 405 Alder Street in Brookings, starting with their weekly lineup. Mondays, 5:30 p.m., they have a Qigong class for health and vitality. It's free with a licensed instructor. All are welcome, but donations are appreciated if you can. Tuesdays, 10:30 a.m., they've got story time for young children. And 3:30 p.m., they're continuing their tween club for youth ages 10 to 13. Wednesday mornings, 9:30 a.m., they have another free Qigong class. 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These are for youth ages 10 to 16, and they introduce players to the game Dungeons & Dragons. No experience is needed. Spots are limited, though, so registration is required. And then from 1:30 to 4 p.m. on Wednesdays, they continue afternoon activities. 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And Thursdays at 10 a.m., they've got the Rowdy Creek String Band's open rehearsal. 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It's a free class. 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Fridays at 10:30 a.m., they have Threads, Hooks, and Needles. This is a fiber arts club for knitters, sewers, and more. Saturdays at 10:30 a.m., they have another story time for young children. And 1 p.m., they have Saturday Shuffle. You can play and trade Pokemon cards with the guidance from experienced player David. And then on the 2nd and 4th, Saturdays from 2 to 4 p.m., they have their ongoing Teens Teach Tech program. You can drop in with tech questions or your device, and you can get help from a trained technology mentor. And a lot of their mentors are young people who have been trained to teach technology to older adults, and they're standing by to help with your questions. And then there are some monthly and special events coming up for the month of October. And let's see, coming up here on the 19th from 3:30 to 4:30, there's going to be a kids' tie-dye party. You can join the youth department on the annex lawn for tie-dye fun. They ask that you do bring your own plain white, preferably cotton t-shirt from home, and all other tie-dye supplies will be provided. Then on Wednesday the 26th at 1 p.m., they're just letting folks know that there's currently a wait list. Spots are full, but there are a few wait list spots for Craft and Connect with Kim. She's doing a free step-by-step crafting workshop, and it's going to be a sardine tin diorama. Let's see. Due to limited supplies, registration for these are always required. They are designed for crafters 18+. And then coming up this week in book clubs on the 20th at 5:30 p.m., there's the Pop Grub Book Club for adult fans of comics and graphic novels, led by myself, actually. And in August, the group is going to discuss Saga Volume 1, and this is by Brian K. Vaughn. Hey, all library-led events and programs are free to attend, whether or not you have a library card. If you want more info, you can always visit checo.librarycalendar.com. You can follow them for updates on Facebook, or you can always just give them a call at 541-469-7738. All right, now it's time. I know, that's winning. There's still more to come, but hey, we'll leave that for next week because now it's time for Famous Quotes with Cousin Bruce.
8: That's right. Here are a few quotes from actress Maureen O'Hara. She was born August 17th, 1920. She says, "Being an Irish woman means many things to me. An Irish woman is strong and feisty. She has guts and stands up for what she believes in." And she says, I was born into the most remarkable and eccentric family I could possibly have hoped for. Mm. Well, this is a good one for this weekend. Mm. Making movies is just like betting on horses on the racetrack, at the racetrack. Yeah. And then she says, you can't make a roaring lion out of a mouse. I hope you enjoyed this week. Quotes from Maureen O'Hara with Cousin Bruce. Till next week, hey, have a great one.
11: There you go.
8: I like that. Betting on making a movie is like betting on horses at a racetrack.
11: So you never know how it's going to go. Well, hey, the Gold Beach Visitor Center is having a pet food drive, and it's continuing through the 31st of August. You can visit them at 94080 Shirley Lane any day between 9 a.m. and 3:30 p.m. And besides pet food, a cat or dog, again, kitten, puppy, dry or wet food, they're also looking for cleaning supplies like Pine Sol, blankets, cat or dog toys, treats, leashes, paper towels, brushes, pet shampoo, beds, et cetera, et cetera, et cetera. Mm-hmm. If you bring in something for the pet food drive, in return, you'll receive a beautiful glass float. And all of these donations will go to the benefit of Wild Rivers Animal Rescue.

0: The Gender Closet, Gender Affirmation at Chaco Community Library. This is happening on the 22nd from 3 p.m. to 4:30 p.m.
1: Mm-hmm. And then Calvary Chapel up in Gold Beach is presenting their annual Jesus Jam 2026 over at Azalea Park in Brookings. This is going to be on the 22nd from 3 to 6 p.m. There's going to be music, live worship, fellowship, a gospel message, and folks are invited to bring their friends, family, lawn chairs, and blankets.
0: There you go. And the Brookings Harbor Blood Drive is happening here at the Star of the Sea Catholic Church, located at 820 Oak County Road, on the 24th from noon to 5, and then on the 25th, 10:30 a.m. to 3:30 p.m. And then the Chetco Public Library will be having it going on the 27th from 9 a.m. to 2 p.m.
1: Mm-hmm.
0: Anything else added to that?
1: I mean, walk-ins are always welcome, but they love filling up appointment slots.
0: Yeah.
1: So you can make an appointment by either calling 1-800-RED-CROSS or by visiting redcrossblood.org. There you go.
0: Yeah.
1: All right. That's how you do it. Mm-hmm. And hey, the Oregon Sea Grant is going to be presenting a Discover Oregon Seafood Dock Tour. This is on the 28th of this month from 10 a.m. to 11:30. This is going to be over down at the docks at 16133 Lower Harbor Road. And you're invited to explore Oregon's commercial fisheries. 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And to do that, you can go to seagrant.oregonstate.edu. Tours start at 10 o'clock and 1 o'clock. Each tour lasts about 60 to 90 minutes. Participants should expect to be walking or standing for the duration of the tour, and the total walking distance may be up to a half mile. Please dress for the weather as the tour takes place outdoors. They also suggest comfortable, closed-toed shoes. Docks can be slippery and may move underfoot. They are docks, after all. Each participant will receive a complimentary tote bag filled with informational resources, and again, those local seafood products. Sounds pretty fun.
0: Well, you know what? This is pretty neat because they're doing it. I just put the date that they're going to be down here at our dock, but
1: yeah.
0: If you get online there, that Sea Grant Oregon State website, they've got a whole list of where they're like Coos Bay, Band. They're going all over the
1: up
0: place.
1: And down and the Oregon
0: up
1: Coast.
0: And down the Oregon Coast. Yeah, doing it. So it's pretty neat.
1: Pretty
0: and I've
1: great.
0: Never heard of it before. And I saw it on there and I was like, hey, that's interesting.
1: And people move here and they don't, sometimes they don't realize that you can like connect with fishermen and buy your seafood right off the dock.
0: Right off the dock.
1: If you know when to go get it. Yeah. So this is a great way to connect with those resources.
0: Absolutely. Mm-hmm. And get to know also know what's going on.
1: And know exactly where, and know exactly where your seafood's coming from.
0: Uh-huh,
1: it's great for everybody. Yeah,
0: it is really cool. Very informational. I like that. Yeah, good stuff. Hey, a Concerts in the Park series summer schedule. They got one more coming up here. I see 1 p.m. on Sundays at Azalea Park on September 6th. They got the Huckleberry Road. It's a rooted in Southern Rock, Outlaw Country, and Blue Collar Anthems with a reputation for high-energy live shows and hard-hitting songwriting. Huckleberry Road has shared the stage with some of the biggest names in country and rock, proving they can hold their own with the best in the game. They didn't say who they're playing with, but sounds like a good band. They're coming here.
1: Yeah. Last one of the season. One more chance. All right. Well, now it's time for a bit of real history with Bushwhacker Bruce.
0: Right. G'day, Cat. G'day, mates. Time for a bit of real history for your knowledge pleasure. Did you know? The true story of the Russian Baltic Fleet 1904-1905 voyage during the Russo-Japanese War is an 18,000-mile comedy of errors and maritime disasters. It was ordered by Tsar Nicholas II to steam halfway around the world to rescue Port Arthur. The chaotic 2nd Pacific Squadron suffered mass paranoia, friendly fire incidents, and total annihilation at the Battle of Tsushima. Set off from Kronstadt in October 1904 with ships immediately crashing into each other and running aground. Gripped by phantom fears of Japanese torpedo boats, the fleet opened fire on British fishing trawlers in the North Sea, sinking one boat, killing British fishermen, and hitting their own Russian priest in the crossfire. Kamchatka routinely radioed that it was surrounded by enemy fleets, once prompting the battleships to blast away at harmless waves and empty ocean. Outraged by the Dogger Bank attack, Britain banned Russia from the Suez Canal, forcing an arduous detour all the way around the Africa's Cape of Good Hope, Well, while dropping anchor near Tangier, a ship accidentally severed the telegraph cable linking Europe to Africa, cutting off communications.

0: for days. Then, after traveling over 18,000 miles in filthy, rat-infested coal-stuffed conditions, the battered fleet finally met the Imperial Japanese Navy in May 1905. And in a single afternoon at the Battle of Tsushima, the Japanese fleet virtually annihilated the Russian squadron, sinking or capturing nearly every major warship and any Russia's hopes of naval power in the East. Well, I hope you enjoyed this week's Bitter Wheel History, Weird History with Bushwhacker Bruce. Till next week, have fun, but always keep it real. I would have suggested at the beginning when they started crashing into each other, they might have called the timeout.
1: I mean, you know.
0: Hold on. This isn't the start now, right?
1: Let's
0: take a break. Let's rethink this, okay?
1: We're off to a real good start
0: here. Yeah, and then everything went right after another shooting. Oh, my God. That's crazy. Yeah, I had to put that one in because that was kind of a weird history. Yeah.
1: Yeah. And sometimes it's not just real. Sometimes it's still a bit. Yeah. There we go. Yeah. Hey, we're just letting folks know the Chetco Library is continuing their Beyond 250 Living History in Brookings Harbor project. So this is running... It was meant to wrap up after the spring of 2026, but due to sustained interest, they're going to continue accepting oral history interviews indefinitely. So they're looking for storytellers for this local oral history project. And anyone who has ever called Brookings Harbor home, whether past or present, is welcome to sit down for an interview. And if you want to sign up to interview, you can call 541-469-7738 and really just ask for me. I'm the person who's I'm one of the primary interviewers. So get in touch with me by calling the library and we can set up a time for you to interview.
0: Yeah, it's pretty cool. Mm-hmm. Be a part of history. There you go. Mm-hmm. Hey, Curry County Master Gardener Association Plant Clinic is still going on at the Chetco Community Public Library from now to 10/29, so October 29th, 10 a.m. to 1 p.m. every third Monday of the month. They say bring your gardening questions to the master gardeners. And like we talk about all the time, if you have a, you can bring a picture. You know, don't bring the whole plant sometimes, especially if the thing is huge. Besides a pain to take, it's like, they just need to see it and they can help you out. Mm-hmm. And you can call for more info on this. You can call 541-247-6672, extension 7.
1: Mm-hmm. 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
0: Yeah, and then Monarch Gardens, located at 984 Park View Drive in Brookings, has a dementia support group going on every third Thursday of the month. 3 p.m., a compassionate space to process your emotions. For more information on this, you can call 541-469-6817.
1: 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They meet the first and third Tuesdays of the month at 3 p.m. They're free of charge, they're open to the general public, and you do not have to have received hospice services before to participate. 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
0: Yep, and then Cascadia Pickleball Zone is presenting an hour of pickleball yoga. 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
1: All right. And then, PSA from KCIW right here at the station. KCIW is giving folks a chance to speak their mind on a show called the KCIW Soapbox. Basically, KCIW offers 2 minutes of airtime to anyone who has something to say. There are just a few rules. There's no cussing, no slandering, and no advertising. But other than that, folks can drop in and share what's on their mind. The studio is open every Wednesday from 2 to 3 p.m. for people to come in and record. And the studio is located in downtown Brookings in the same building as the Black Trumpet Bistro. If you just head down the stairs, we're on the left.
0: Yep. Hey, yeah, here we go. Legends Arcade is presenting Trading Card Game Night every first Wednesday of the month from 5 p.m. to 8 p.m. They've got Magic the Gathering, Yu-Gi-Oh, Pokemon, and more. You can sling spells, summon monsters, trade, or battle with local players.
1: And then there also are game nights at the Whimsical Griffin. They're located at 615 Checo Avenue by the Redwood Theater. 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
0: Yes, of course. Hey, I'm glad we're getting into these, too, because here's some good ones here. Meals on Wheels, volunteers needed. Mm-hmm. If you'd like to do something that'll make you and those you help very happy, if you'd like to do something to help give back to the community you love, hey, if you'd like to help out your fellow human beings, then Meals on Wheels, they're looking for you. By delivering a hot meal to those who are home-ridden, you not only help someone who is hungry, but you also bring a bit of kindness into their lives, a friendly face for them to see every day, and social contact they may not have otherwise. There are three routes that deliver hot meals to about 60 seniors on a daily basis. Each route takes about 1.5 hours. You can volunteer by the day, the week, bi-weekly, bi-monthly, even if it's just one day a week, one day a month, whatever works for you. Every little bit helps. If you're interested in helping in this great cause for the community, please contact Meals on Wheels via the Checo Activity Center, which is 541-469-6822.
1: Yeah, and then we've got a message here from the Brookings Harbor Scouts of America. They're scouting for new troop members, and boys and girls are invited. So Troop 32 and Troop 4032 are now accepting new scouts, as well as adults interested in volunteering. Scouts can join the troops from 5th grade to age 17, and adults can volunteer as long as they are over 21, can pass a background check, and are willing to spend about an hour and a half completing a youth protection training course. 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
0: Yeah, that's a good thing, too, in town going on here. Hey, American Red Cross, Curry County Blood Drives. Hey, you know, I read it again there, Kat. You're saying it's very needed.
1: They declared it's been a shortage for ages, but now the blood supply is so low that they've declared a blood crisis. So if somebody's eligible to give the blood, like if you know that there's a chance that you may be eligible and you can deal with the needles, I know some people that's tough, sure. Go in and see. Just check, because right now it's really dire, and when patients can't get blood, bad things happen.
0: Yeah, because I saw that on there, and I was like, oh my goodness, mm-hmm. they're declaring it. Yeah, an emergency here.
1: It's critical,
0: thing.
1: Yeah. I'm dead serious. So.
0: If you would like to help out there, you can 1-800-RED-CROSS or visit redcrossblood.org. Give something that means something. Give blood.
1: All right, and then hey, the Curry Library up in Gold Beach, they have regular Memory Cafe Curries. They meet the third Wednesday of every month from 10:30 to noon. And that's at the Curry Public Library up in Gold Beach. To register for this program, they ask that you email memorycafe@cplib.net or just give them a call at 541-247-7246. A memory cafe is an informal social gathering for older adults living with memory loss and their care partners. Care partners may include, but are not limited to, spouses, siblings, children, or friends whose social lives are often just as affected as their loved ones. Memory cafes are designed to be a casual, stress-free gathering to allow care partners the opportunity to relax and socialize with others in a similar situation. Memory Cafe Curry is staffed by qualified social service providers, library staff, and volunteers.
0: Yeah, yes, indeedy. And here we got Queers and Allies Brookings get together at the Checo Library Forest Room on the third Saturday of the month from 2 p.m. to 4 p.m. This is hosted by Southern Oregon Coast Pride.
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0: Well, all righty, there we go. We made it all the way through the show. Got the flying fickle finger of fate from the producer, so it's time to say goodbye for this week's show. Big thanks to our producers, Tony and Tom, for helping us bring our show to the airwaves. 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Hey, until next week, this is Bruce Ellis.
1: And I'm Kat Liddell.
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3: 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I want to share an important safety message with our coastal communities and visitors. If you get underway during rough weather conditions, be prepared for an emergency situation and ensure all your safety equipment is in good working condition and, if necessary, registered properly. Safety equipment includes properly sized life jackets for each person on board, fire extinguishers, flares, sound and light signaling devices, marine band radio, emergency position indicating radio beacon, or EPIRB, damage control tools. If you will be traveling offshore, it is strongly recommended that you wear a dry or wetsuit or other full body protection to protect yourself from the elements and the cold weather. At the very least, carry immersion suits on board and keep the suits readily available in case of an abandoned ship scenario. Coast Guard reminds you that beaches and waterways of the Pacific Northwest are majestic, but they also can be treacherous. So play it safe out there and always prepare for the worst. Remember to treat Mother Nature with the respect that she deserves.
4: Here's your Curry Coast weekend weather outlook from KCIWLP and the National Weather Service. Cloudy today, gradually mostly sunny with a high near 55. Mild winds. Tonight, mostly cloudy with a low around 51. Winds light and variable. Tomorrow, mostly sunny with a high near 60. Mild winds increasing to moderate in the afternoon. 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KCIWLP, Brookings, Oregon, 100.7. More great programming is on the way. I'm Pete Lutz.
5: Hey, this has been Godman. Big up Train to Scavin. Woo-hoo! Train to Scavin! Yeah, man. Big up Train to Scavin. Tough respect, everyone.
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Slim Smith fronting the early version of the Techniques on Remember I Told You. And well, we had a couple of Slim Smith songs last week that we started the show off with, too. It's a trend which I will not apologize for. You're on the train to Scoville. I'm Brian Tomczyk, and I'm here to bring you some great musical gems, as usual, from the 60s and 70s, Jamaican sounds. And we're going to start out after our intro song with another one of my favorite bands from the early years, the Gay Lads, on the train to Scoville.

this is nice. Winston Wright on the organ doing Ken Booth upright, a thing called Top Secret. And that's going to take us into our break, first break tonight. Tell you what we've been listening to, of course, you know that song we just heard, the Maytals version of Give Peace a Chance. Ah, how appropriate in these times of turmoil and friction. Remember, we all want the same thing. Only silly things like politics turn you against your neighbors. Dandy came before Gumption Feeling, or came before Maytals with Gumption Feeling. Yeah, that's what I meant. Don D. Jr., a birthday we are celebrating tonight. Our good friend Vin Gordon, who did the intro to the show tonight, as a matter of fact, was born on August 4th, 1949. 77 years old? We heard one of his great instrumentals called Heavenless. Gay Lads before that with Brown Skin Gal. The Techniques opened the show up tonight with Remember I Told You, with the great Slim Smith on lead vocals. So we're going to start the second set out with another birthday celebrant, one of our great friends of the show, none other than the great Dennis Al Capone. I just realized I haven't queued up his song yet, so I'm going to talk for a minute and remind you that Dennis Al Capone, he was born this week too, on August 6th, 1947, and we love him. He did a great intro to our show. I've had the chance to meet him more than once, and he is such a good soul and such a supporter of the music and of all of his fellow musicians. So big dedication, big ups to the great Dennis Al Capone. What we're going to hear right after this song is finished.

sounds from Glenn Brown in the background on our second break tonight. Glenn Brown at the crossroads. Nice. And we're in a DJ groove right now, if you haven't already noticed. We're going to stay in it for a minute. Ray Eyes, who we just heard, produced by Derek Harriott, with the, of course, the great Wiser Than Solomon rhythm, the Wise Shower. U-Roy riding a nice rhythm on top of the peak. And Charlie Ace with Musical Chalice. Heptones, in between there, did Why Did You Leave Me to Cry? That one popped up and I just had to squeeze it in between all these DJs because we started the set out with one of the greats, one of the greatest, Dennis Al Capone, working on an Ethiopian's tune, Rocking to Ethiopia. And Dennis Al Capone's birthday, August 6th, 1947. He's celebrating his 79th birthday. God bless you, Dennis. As promised, more DJ sounds coming up. We're going to get into some singers toward the end of the show, but I got a couple more up my sleeve before we get done on this groove.

So I got some upsetters in dub in the background, and I just wanted to back announce real quick because we're running out of time. We just heard Third World from their Journey to Addis album. You know, I sometimes have to get a little pedestrian and play the highly produced stuff because it just sounds so good. Something about Third World I have a special place for. And if any of you have a really nice audio system, boy, Third World sounds great on those. Cool Meditation from that album. And another relatively commercial record, but it was a pioneering record as well. Burning Spears, Marcus Garvey, the album, and the dub version called Garvey's Ghost. We heard Give Me, and the dub version called Brain Food. We heard The Afriques from producer Joe Gibbs with Cool Me Black Brother. And we finished out our little DJ binge with Prince Jazbo doing Step Forward Ute, and two at the beginning of the set from iRoy, Flight 808, and Brother Toby is a Movie from London. Okay, I think I'm out of time just about now. So thank you for listening to Train to Scottville. I'm Brian Tomczyk, and I will be back next week. 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I'll see you next time.

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1: Here's your Curry Coast weekend weather outlook from KCIWLP and the National Weather Service. Cloudy today, gradually mostly sunny, with a high near 55. Mild winds. Tonight, mostly cloudy with a low around 51. Winds light and variable. Tomorrow, mostly sunny with a high near 60. Mild winds increasing to moderate in the afternoon. 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More great programming is on the way. I'm Pete Lutz.

from the Say Magazine Studios in Bradenton, Florida. Welcome to Indigenous in Music. I'm your host, Larry Kay, from the Omaha Nation. Coming up in 30 minutes, we're traveling to Six Nations, Grand River Territory. And joining us, we're honored to welcome Shawnee Kish, a powerful voice rising out of Edmonton, Alberta, bringing us a mix of country, roots, and rock. Shawnee's making waves with her new album, Chapter One, and she'll be stopping by in just a bit to tell us all about it. So until then, let's get ready and start spinning you 2 hours of the best of tunes from our Indigenous musicians. It's time to get our musical journey started. Jump on, we're going for a ride up to Six Nations, Grand River Territory. Music now from our guest, Shawnee Kish. Here is Put Your Weapons Down.

0: Yeah, Shawnee Kish in our spotlight in 25 minutes. Here's Ryan, Little Eagle, Under the Blue. I'm Larry Kay.
1: Floating down the river,

Hold That Spirit. That's Ray Zaragoza. Hey, right now, if you ever want to get a hold of me, feel free to email me, Larry@indigenousandmusic.com, and I'll email you back. Hook us up. Drinking.

Yeah, Sarah Kay, One Good Reason. Now that's what I'm talking about. Just one. All right, here's L.O.B., Love. This is Sister Era.

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Some are more than ready, some aren't willing. 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The young Republican Guard crying for war. Free speech, as free as it's thought. Controlled behavior reacts as it's taught. 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

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Mother Earth woman can't take the abuse. Living right now is living for tomorrow.

That was music from John Trudell, Bombs Over Baghdad. All right, Danita Large, Run to the Hills. I'm Larry Kaye.

That's music from First Floor Highway from Minnesota. They'll be in our spotlight in a few weeks. We're going to take a short break, and when we return, our guest will be in the spotlight, Shawnee Kish. We will be right back. The Indigenous music industry finally has a home of its own. The new Indigenous in Music Directory is now live, connecting artists, bands, labels, media, festivals, and fans from across Turtle Island. 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

0: I'm Larry Kay, and welcome to our Indigenous in Music Spotlight Interview. Today, we welcome a powerful voice rising out of Edmonton. Shauna Kish is in the house. Her new album is out, Chapter 1, blending alternative country, roots, and rock. Shauna is making waves with music that speaks from the heart, stories of resilience, healing, and identity. Today, we're going to find out all about her musical journey, her sound, and what's next. It's her first visit into our spotlight. Ladies and gentlemen, let's welcome Shauna Kish. Hi, Shauna. How you doing tonight?
1: I'm good. Thank you for having me.
0: Yes, yes, man. You put out some good music. Your new album has some kick. I love it.
1: Yeah, thank you.
0: Yeah. Where are you calling in from tonight?
1: I am currently from Edmonton, Alberta.
0: Okay, so you're home tonight.
1: Yeah.
0: Been traveling. I was reading you performed last week at the Country Music Awards up there in Alberta. How was that?
1: Yeah, it was a couple weeks ago. I have lost track of time and I travel a lot, so I don't know what day is what day and who's going where. But I did the Country Music Alberta Awards. I performed one of my songs. I was up for Female Artist of the Year.
0: We have thousands of listeners. Let's start with an introduction and then we can talk about the new album. So go ahead and hit the stage.
1: So my name is Shauna Kish. I am Mohawk. I live in Alberta, Canada, in Edmonton specifically. But my family's from the Six Nations Grand River back in Ontario, is where I was born and raised on in a small little town called Welland, Ontario.
0: Wow. How did it all start? How did you end up with a mic in your hand?
1: I think I was born ready for that. But I really used music when I was struggling as a teenage, like a young kind of person. I was struggling with my identity and not being close, not having the chance to be close to my culture. And so, you know, I struggled a lot with who I was versus kind of knowing that and feeling at peace with that. There was a lot I didn't know and didn't have access to, and so I struggled deeply, and music helped me through that time.
0: Nice. Well, I always say it's medicine, so it helped you.
1: Yeah, it did.
0: Yeah. Well, I've been listening and jamming to your music. Very good stuff. Is Chapter 1 meant to tell a continuous story, or are these individual moments and experiences that have come together in a larger picture for you?
1: Kind of like both, I guess.
0: Yeah.
1: Chapter one, I mean, I titled the album Chapter One because it felt like it was just like the first opening, it's my debut album, and it felt like opening up the first pages on the book of the story that I had to tell. So tell some stories of where I grew up, how I grew up, the struggle with that, and walks you through the story of kind of where I am today and catches you up to speed by the end of the album of where I am now and the storytelling of that.
0: Yeah. Are there a couple of songs on Chapter One that really define this project for you?
1: I think, well, it's hard to pick one, but because they all do separately, but Two Spirit, I think, is something that is one of my most favorite songs that I've written and I love to perform. But Take Me Home, I love singing live. It's just this nostalgic feeling of wanting to go back to that peaceful, safe feeling that I felt when I was younger, like young. And then it kind of ends off like this country kick of Tequila Knows Me. That is actually a song of like struggle, kind of feeling with the battle of, feeling like, not having enough self kind of love that I wish I had. And how I cope with that.
0: So you're writing from personal experiences in real time.
1: Yeah.
0: Your music feels raw and honest, so I really love it. Real strong stuff.
1: Thank you. That means a lot.
0: Now, who were your biggest musical influences and mentors along the way?
1: I grew up listening to any female powerhouse singers. In country and blues and beyond. Etta James, Shania Twain, Nina Simone. Any of those powerhouse women that made me feel like I could be something too.
0: Yeah.
1: And so I listened to them and I got my singing chops from learning how to kind of emulate those voices.
0: Right. I see you're staying busy. You're booked. You have some shows lined up. and you're putting out singles. Tell us about the new singles you're putting out.
1: Yeah, things are very busy, right? I'm doing a lot of shows, which is what I love about, you know, being sure. in music. It's my favorite. It's definitely takes the cake on why I do what I do. I just love the live performance. So I'm very, very busy, which I will never complain about. And I have, I just released a song called Ride at Dawn, which was meant to champion people. You know, there's a lot going on in the world, and I love how music can bring people together. So just, I wanted to put out a song that made people feel like it was a together moment. And then I have some new music coming out this summer.
0: Right
1: also.
0: On. Well, we'll be playing that song here in just a couple of minutes, Ride at Dawn. So I'm glad you told us all about it. It's your debut album. What advice would you like to give young Indigenous artists who are just breaking out into the scene?
1: I think the biggest thing I would say is don't let anyone tell you that you can't or shouldn't or won't. That was the biggest thing, the biggest hurdle I've had to kind of come across and continue to still.
0: Right.
1: Even at this age, I think you have to believe in yourself, and you have to do it because you love it, and you have to do it because it's what the gift that the creator gave you. So you actually don't have a choice. You have to do what you love and what you're meant to do. And there's a reason and a purpose. You know, I do believe that the creator gives us gifts for very specific reasons.
0: Yeah.
1: So if that's what makes you tick and that's what makes you feel whole, then you have to do it, and don't let anyone or anything stand in your way, despite how hard that might be.
0: Mm-hmm. Good words. Salute. Shawnee, what's the best way to get a hold of you?
1: Oh, I'm anywhere and everywhere.
0: Find me. Google me.
1: Yeah, I'm all over kind of social media, and I'm very kind of active, and I like it that way. I like to kind of communicate with people and be open, so that, you know, I like that open line of communication.
0: Cool. You're tuned in to Indigenous in Music with Larry Kay and Shawnee Kish. She is currently featured in our current issue of the Say magazine, and her new album is out, Chapter 1. 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Shawnee, thank you for showing up tonight in our Indigenous in Music Spotlight.
1: Thank you so much for having me.
0: Yes, keep us posted. Any new developments, I'll sure blast them for you. Stay with us. We're going to play you her current release. Here is Ride at Dawn.

0: That was Right at Dawn from Shawnee Kish off her new album, Chapter One. In case you're just tuning in, Shawnee was just here and stopped by in our spotlight.
1: Welcome to Indigenous

0: Crystal Shawanda. Blue Train, off her Voodoo Woman album. I'm Larry Kay. Hope you're enjoying today's show. Enjoying it.
1: Yeah.
0: All right, we're going to head way down south. Here's 1915.

That's music from the Deeds. From Winnipeg, Dan Scram. Oh, yeah. Hey, if you missed part of today's show, come visit us. We hang at indigenousandmusic.com. 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This is The Blue Moon.

0: I'm Larry Kay, and we are Indigenous in Music. 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
3: It's August 22nd, and on this day in 1984, astronomers discovered the planet Neptune is surrounded by rings. Now, those rings of Neptune were probably created when fragments of its moons collided. Neptune has 14 moons, and four of them orbit inside its ring system. The result is a kind of a dusty belt around the planet, and we're told that likely means that the rings of Neptune are fairly young. We know they're narrow, only about 100 kilometers wide, and that there are at least five separate rings. Neptune is the eighth and most distant planet from the Sun, and it is an ice giant. Neptune's about four times wider than the Earth. In fact, if the Earth was a large apple, Neptune would be the size of a basketball. For KCIW News, I'm Lori Gallo-Stoddard.
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5: Here's your Curry Coast weekend weather outlook from KCIWLP and the National Weather Service. Cloudy today, gradually mostly sunny, with a high near 55. Mild winds. Tonight, mostly cloudy with a low around 51. Winds light and variable. Tomorrow, mostly sunny with a high near 60. Mild winds increasing to moderate in the afternoon. 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More great programming is on the way. I'm Pete Lutz.
6: Let's keep our musical journey rolling as we head back to the Same Magazine Studios in sunny Bradenton, Florida, with your host, Larry Kay, from the Omaha Nation. Our journey is about to begin.
7: It's time to head over to Denver. Music now from Chantel Ducart. She'll be in our spotlight next week. Here's Show Me What Love Is.

That was music from Stolen Identity from L.A. Who You Are. All right, up to Toronto. Here's Julian Taylor. This is Dedication. I'm Larry Kay. We are Indigenous in Music.

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That's Cynthia. Yeah, I'd like to invite you over to our brand new Indigenous and Music Directory.com. 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We got some new artists over there. Sandy Schofield, Thea Hopkins, Ave Rose Johnson. 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Brand new. All right, Irv Lyons Jr. Here's an old favorite. I'm Larry Kaye.

That's music from the banda Black Rio. Visio. Hey, right now, if you want to get a hold of me, you can email me at larry@indigenousandmusic.com and I'll email you back. Hook us up. And you can also find me all over the web. Put my name in there, Larry K, Indigenous and Music, and bam, there we are. All right, let's go up to Alaska. Ka-chung. This is On That Day.

line and take it to another place. Today's temperate rains pours with temperate rainforest, the emperor's rainforest. Remember this day for the eagle wolf is huffing and puffing. He's bluffing while stuffing the muffin down his skull like nothing. Give the cog one ton of dana for Kuna.

Oh yeah, Julius and the Philharmonicas. And Neuro, that's Dreams and Sounds. I'm Larry Kay. I'm a tribal member of the Ho-Chunk Nation and the Omaha Nation. Get to hang out with you guys every week, right here on this fine station. And we are everywhere. We are everywhere. I'm Larry Kay. We're going to take a short break. We will be right back. We're not going nowhere.

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It's time for the home stretch. Let's head on down to Mexico. Music now from Kinky. This is Mexican Radio. Going back, back,

That was Sistema Solar, Yo Vogano. All right, Nancy Sanchez, Jive Talkin'. I'm Larry K. We are Indigenous in Music.

Oh yeah, Old Soul Rebel one day. I'm Larry Kay. Yeah, I'd like to invite you over to our brand new Indigenous and Music Directory and take a look around and visit our guests. We have Cactus Rose, NYC, Native Americana, and Western Medicine Show from Saskatoon, and the Johnnies. 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All right, Amanda Roan. 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

brand new Amanda Rayon. Not this time. I'm Larry Kay. I'd like to let you know, if you want to get a hold of me ever, feel free to email me at larry@indigenousandmusic.com and I'll email you back. Also, you can hook us up over on LinkedIn. I'm Larry Knutson, the Ho-Chunk. We're going to take a short break and we're going to be right back and close the show with music from our guest, Shawnee Kish. 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It all starts at indigenousinmusic.com. It's time to close the show. Music now from Shawnee Kish. This is Tequila Knows Me.

0: Well, there you go. Another 2 hours of Indigenous and Music with me, Larry K, from the Omaha Nation, from down in Macy, Nebraska. Now, that's what I'm talking about. Hey, I'd like to thank my guest, Shawnee Kish, for stopping by and giving us an update on her new music from her brand new album, Chapter One. And she's also featured in our current issue of the Say magazine. Stop on over and take a look. Next week, Chantel Ducard. Thank you for tuning in to Indigenous and Music and supporting us and our musicians. Indigenous and Music has been produced by me, Larry Kay. Our engineer is Paul Salvatore. Our theme music is composed by Lenny Long. Today's show has been recorded at the Say Magazine Studios in Bradenton, Florida. 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Have yourself a good evening and a good night. Until next time, from all of us here at Indigenous Music, stay happy. Adios. Oh, yeah.
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5: Here's your Curry Coast weekend weather picture from KCIWLP and the National Weather Service. Tonight, mostly cloudy with a low around 51. Winds light and variable. Tomorrow, mostly sunny with a high near 60. Mild winds increasing to moderate in the afternoon. And then tomorrow night, expect a low around 52 under partly cloudy skies. 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I'm Pete Lutz.
6: 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I am your host, Jumbo Dubby. This episode covers a lot of ground: reggae, roots, dub, dancehall, even some of that R&B like reggae the kids like so much these days. Had a lot of fun putting this one together. 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

The last track of episode 17 comes from Mo Calamity's March 2024 release, Shine. This track, What We Gonna Do, was my favorite off that album. 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
3: Here's your Curry Coast weekend weather picture from KCIWLP and the National Weather Service. Tonight, mostly cloudy with a low around 51. Winds light and variable. Tomorrow, mostly sunny with a high near 60. Mild winds increasing to moderate in the afternoon. And then tomorrow night, expect a low around 52 under partly cloudy skies. 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More great programming is on the way. I'm Pete Lutz.

Lift Every Voice and Sing has been called the African-American national anthem. It started out as a poem by James Weldon Johnson in 1900, and then his brother, John Rosman Johnson, set it to music. In 1919, the NAACP adopted the song as its national anthem.

0: From Virginia Humanities, this is With Good Reason. I'm Sarah McConnell. Today, the history of jazz and civil rights. But first, jazz music is one of America's great cultural contributions, and it hastened the arrival of the civil rights movement. Antonio Garcia is a trombonist and the former director of jazz studies at Virginia Commonwealth University. He says the personal and professional lives of jazz greats such as Louis Armstrong, Miles Davis, and John Coltrane can't be divorced from the struggle for racial equality. He says they contributed significantly to racial understanding and social progress. Tony, the African-American music critic Stanley Crouch wrote, "Jazz predicted the civil rights movement more than any art in America." What did he mean by that, predicted the civil rights movement?
1: I guess I would have to say that the most important premise for me in art is that you can't separate art from the people who make it. If racism and civil rights and oppression are a part of America, then the people who create art and the people who create music and jazz are going to reflect that. So if you listen closely to the music and you follow the musicians, you can feel the things come bubbling to the surface that become part of the civil rights movement.
0: What's the first inclination in jazz music that we are sort of moving in that direction?
1: Really, with jazz starting around 1900, 1910 or so, the first person who really brings the issue to light is Louis Armstrong. And Louis Armstrong is a musical genius who could sing what he could play on the trumpet, and he could play on the trumpet what he could sing. I've got a recording of him from an excerpt from a recording he did called Hotter Than That. And if we listen to it, try to imagine if you were going to scat sing these vocal lines that he sings, and make your face move in the way that it would take to make these sounds. Think about that as you listen to him sing, and then listen to his trumpet playing, and we'll talk about that in a second.

0: So fun.
1: Well, the thing about it is that Louis Armstrong was often viewed as being some sort of entertainer who was Uncle Tomming to the white community, who was exaggerating black mannerisms in order to appeal to the commercialism of a white audience. But when I look at videos and I hear Louis Armstrong sing, and I try to scat sing myself as a musician, I realize you can't make those sounds with your voice unless you contort your face to a certain degree. It's impossible. And so I view Louis as being someone who was merely moving his face into unusual contortions in order to make the musical art that he wanted to make. Later on, when the Little Rock Seven were being kept out of schools in Arkansas, Louis Armstrong actually canceled a State Department tour that President Eisenhower had invited him to take overseas because of the fact that he said, I can't go represent my country overseas if we can't represent our people here in the way that I think they should. And even in New Orleans, he was given the opportunity to serve as king in the Zulu Parade, which is an African-American parade of